0: her dad and uncles are those brothers. They've been making rock, R&B, funk, and slow jams forever. Now, Felix, let's back up a little bit. Alex Izzy grew up around music, but no one pushed her into this life. She eventually got into a performing arts high school and studied jazz at UCLA. And she pursued music in a slow way. It was a slow burn for about a dozen years before she popped up on our radar. Then in 2020, I invited her to make a Tiny Desk home concert very, very early on in those Tiny Desk home concert days, where she shot it from her phone. And if you watch that video closely, her wall is decorated with finger paintings that her 3-year-old daughter had made. Even then, with that minimal setup, we knew Alex Izzy was something special.
1: So she contributed a Tiny Desk home concert in 2020, but talk to me about when she came to HQ to play in 2025 for Black Music Month.
0: Yeah, well, at the time when we booked the home concert, I told her that this was just the warm up because I knew what was going to be on the radar for her moving forward. And in 2025, she was ready. She was ready. She had dropped her project, When the City Sleeps. And at that time, she opened with an up tempo tune that wouldn't even come out on an album until 2026. That's the song Mic On from When the City Sleeps.

0: Alex also had a walk-on that day. Masego stepped behind the desk and dropped a verse from one of her biggest songs, Good and Plenty. His Tiny Desk is a great one too, but the energy when he walked on the set as a surprise was just electric.
1: Okay, what else should people be listening for?
0: You know, when you think of Alex Izzy's music, you just think of comfort. You know what I mean? Her voice is just so warm and welcoming, and she's just a vibe, and you know that's what you're going to get every time you press play.
1: Cool, man. Let's hear it. Let's hear Alex Izzy at the Tiny Desk.

0: Oh, I remember this one, man.
1: Woo! She has truly, truly stepped out on her own, and she has her own identity as a musician. But you also hear those melodies, those harmonies that are just, that she was just born with. And this show just flexes all of that, Felix.
0: I like how each one of these artists build on a legacy, but create their own thing.
1: Yeah, man. Thank you for a lovely time. That's Alex Ozzy singing at the Tiny Desk. She also played Good and Plenty, and Alex got it started with Mike Ohm. After the break, Madison McFerrin sings at the Tiny Desk. And later on, saxophonist Robbie Coltrane.
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0: And I'm Felix Contreras.
1: Today, we're spending time with the adult children of musical royalty.
0: Madison McFerrin is next. Her last name is attached to a voice known worldwide.

0: Now, you gotta have some courage to make music when your dad, Bobby McFerrin, is that voice.
1: Yeah, man. There's a whole legacy baked into the McFerrin name. And Madison McFerrin's grandfather, Robert Sr., was a baritone. And he was the first black man to sing as a member of the Metropolitan Opera in New York in 1955, Felix.
0: And besides Madison, she's got two brothers. One is an actor and the other is a music producer and beatboxer. And Bobby, you may already know about this. Bobby McFerrin, Madison's father, did not start as a vocalist. He studied piano and played professionally until he was 27. He played organ for the Ice Follies and piano in lounges and for dance rehearsals. Then around that time, he figured out that he was really meant to sing a cappella. And he developed his own musical vocabulary that we all love so much. And the rest is history.

0: Don't worry, be happy. Now, by the time Madison came to the Tiny Desk, she had been on her own decade-long musical journey. And what she does is different from her father. And his path is different from his pops, her grandfather. Madison McFerrin spoke to Weekend All Things Considered in 2025.
1: I used to feel a lot of pressure coming from the lineage that I come from. But that was when I didn't know who I was. I come from a legacy of really incredible musicians, really incredible vocalists in particular. And I know that I am here to just carry on that legacy. And it's not about pressure. It's about honoring where I come from and owning that and feeling grateful for it. And I feel incredibly honored to continue the McFerrin legacy.
0: You know, Madison spent a lot of time developing her own musical vocabulary. And that's immediately apparent in this Tiny Desk, in the way that she uses her voice as an instrument with the looping pedal and a band with background singers. It's very much a her thing, but it's also Madison McFerrin and the McFerrin name, which is also always outside of the box and no one else's.
2: Okay, Bobby, let's hear it. Let's hear what you're talking about. Here's Madison McFerrin at the Tiny Desk.

Do do do do do do do do do do do do do do do do do do do do do do do do do do do do do do do do do do do do do do do do do do do do do do do do do do do do do do do do do do do do do do do do do do do do do do do do do do do do do do do do do do do do do do do do do do do do do do do do do do do do do do do do do do do do do do do do do do do do do do do do do do do do do do do do do do do do do do do do do do do do do do do do do do do do do do do do do do do do do do do do do do do do do do do do do do do do do do do do do do do do do do do do do do do do do do do do do do do do do do do do do do do do do do do do do do do do do do do do do do do do do do do do do do do do do do do do do do do do do do do do do do do do do do do do do do do do do do do do do do do do do do do do do do do do do do do do do do do do do do do do do do do do do do do do do do do do do do do do do do do do do do do do do do do do do do do do do do do do do do do do do do do do do do do do do do do do do do do do do do do do do do do do do do do do do do do do do do do do do do do do do do do do do do do do do do do do do do do do do

0: you guys doing? You guys doing good? You good? Thank you guys so much for being here on your lunch break. I know you had to travel real far. My name is Madison McFerrin, and it is an honor and a pleasure to be here today. This next one coming up is the first single off of my forthcoming sophomore album, Scorpio. And so if you feel your body moving, go ahead and move it. This is for all my baddies.
1: Yeah.

0: Let's give it up for this incredible band. This is my MD, Cameron Lowe. We got Brooklyn Sky on the bass. Donis on the drums. Ashton Lowry on the guitar. Kristen Kim and Shantina, the lovely Lowe sisters. For this last song, we're gonna do one more off of my sophomore album, Scorpio. And if y'all are okay with it, we're gonna go to church. Is that cool? I say, can we go to church, Tiny Days?
1: All right.

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I said, will you sing with me? All right, I'm going to admit, because I like a challenge, it's not the easiest. So we're going to do it first, and then we'll call you in. Are you ready? You ready? 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I know you.

0: You know, Bobby, whether you approach it from a jazz fan after listening to her dad or the R&B thing that she's doing now, it's still, man, it's just an amazing performance.
1: Yeah, it's McFerrin. And go back and listen to that album, Scorpio, which is, for me, the deciding factor that got her to the Tiny Desk. We just heard Run It Back, Ain't It Nice, On My Way, or as OMW. And Madison McFerrin opened her set with No Time to Lose.
0: Bobby, you produced that concert, and Josh Newell recorded it and mixed it.
1: Yes, sir. After the break, the smoldering voice of saxophonist Robbie Coltrane. 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
0: And I'm Felix Contreras.
1: Felix, this hour we've heard music from the children of famous artists from the R&B and pop world. Now it's time for Robbie Coltrane.
0: There you go, Bobby. Saxophonist Robbie Coltrane is our closer. John and Alice Coltrane, his parents, were legendary jazz artists. They named their son after Ravi Shankar, the great Indian sitar player and composer. But little Ravi never got a chance to know his father. He was just 2 years old when John Coltrane died of cancer.

0: We all love that song, I Love Supreme. You know, Ravi didn't come to music right away. He thought about becoming a filmmaker or a photographer first.
1: Felix, now his story sounds like a lot of the artists we've heard on this show today, man.
0: Very similar. And Alice Coltrane didn't push him to be a musician. She was an incredible jazz pianist and harpist in her own right, and not to mention a revered spiritual leader. But as Ravi's mother, she wanted him and his siblings to experience music on a spiritual level as part of their daily lives, not as a potential career. But when Ravi decided to take music seriously, he went all in. He studied at the California Institute of the Arts, and he also sought out the mentorship of Elvin Jones, who played drums in the John Coltrane Quartet.
1: I mean, talk about legacy, man. To have that kind of generational connection is huge. So when Ravi came to play the Tiny Desk in 2017, he'd already made a name for himself, right, man?
0: He'd been at it for at least 3 decades. I remember seeing him back in 91 in Paris with Elvin Jones. So he not only earned respect as a saxophonist and as a band leader, but also as a sideman.

0: So this track right here is called Cobb's Hill. That's Robbie on sax. It's from an album led by his friend and former music classmate, trumpet composer Ralph Alessi. Cobb Hill is how Robbie Coltrane opens his tiny desk, but with a new arrangement.
1: All right, we set it up, Felix, so let's go. At the tiny desk, here's Robbie Coltrane.

Thanks, everybody. That was a tune written by a dear friend of mine named Ralph Alessi, somebody I went to CalArts with, California Institute of the Arts, back in the 80s. And I've been playing with him ever since. He's one of my favorite composers, and he's a great trumpet player. That was his tune called Cobb's Hill. This is Adam Rogers on the guitar. Junior Terry on the bass. DJ Strickland on the drums. We'll conclude with a tune called Phrygia.

0: Yeah, Phoenix.
1: Yeah, man, you have to have a different approach and a different sound if you're going to play tenor saxophone after John Coltrane.
0: Exactly. The pressure you got to feel, man, but he pulls it off and plays so freely.
1: That's Robbie Coltrane at the Tiny Desk from 2017. We just heard Phrygia, and Robbie Coltrane opened a set with Cobb's Hill.
0: Saraya Muhammad and Nikki Walker produced that concert, and Josh Rogerson mixed and recorded. All right, Felix, thanks for riding along with me today, man. It's been fun.
1: Bro, all you got to do is ask. I'm always here.
0: All right, be careful there.
1: All right.
0: Tiny Desk Radio is produced by Walter Rick Watson and Noah Caldwell. Lars Gottrich is our series editor. Neil Tivol is our technical director.
1: Saraya Muhammad is executive producer of NPR Music, and Sonali Mehta is executive director. And our theme was composed by Kaylin Ellis.
0: Thank you for listening to Tiny Desk Radio from NPR Music. I'm Bobby Carter.
1: And I'm Felix Contreras. This is NPR.
2: 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And from the estate of Joan B. Kroc, whose bequest serves as an enduring investment in the future of public radio, and seeks to help NPR produce programming that meets the highest standards of public service in journalism and cultural expression. 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
7: Hey, hey, hey, and welcome to another edition of Exit Stage Left, the show about music made on the border by people from the border. We are
8: Daisy Morales
7: and Tony Pina, and we look forward to bringing you all these new and old tunes that our border artists have allowed us to play. Multiple debuts are expected on this episode. We're going to hear from Marcel, who is also a brand new artist in our local scene. And Las Emilias, they recently released a single. And our featured interview for this week is Miles Cooper, director of Student Engagement and Leadership Center, but he is also the director of Minor Palooza, a stage that some of our local talent are familiar with, such as Sultanes del Yonke and Texas Heart. This year, things are changing up, though, so stay tuned to find out what it's all about.
9: We're going to go and start with Las Himalayas and their most recent single called Perla. And honestly, I have to tell you, I had to sit with this one for a little bit because I feel the lyrics are telling me a story that it's different parts conjoined by a message saying there's a lot of fakeness around me. Mm-hmm. And, you know, it triggers them somehow.
7: I did kind of get
9: so
7: that message as well.
9: That's what I was saying. It's really pretty. And our producer was saying that it reminded her of Daniel Me Estás Matando, which is another Mexican band. And I kind of think the voice, specifically the voice, sort of reminds me of Ruben Albarrán from Café Tacuba. So I kind of feel like that was really interesting.
7: Another thing about the song is they have some really interesting vocal styles that they use. Of course, they got the distortion on the mic high probably, but back then to get that sound, man, used to have to blow into like a microphone while they held it up to a microphone and it would create that distorted effect. These days it's just easier. Just go to use any DAW and they can actually figure it out themselves.
9: Also, something else that calls my attention on Las Himalayas is that they have a harmonica, and the song coming up is by Krista Brianna Bolanchain, and she also uses the harmonica, and I think it also always gives it like a 2000s, early 2000s feel. So I really like that.
7: Ball and Chain from Chris and Brianna Speaking Of is about the romantic life of a musician, or perhaps the lack of, and it really can apply to anyone who's married to what they do, not necessarily music or not necessarily an actual person, but anything that they are just so in love with that they metaphorically married it. She released the song earlier this year and was able to perform at Las Cruces Rocks Fest, of course on their acoustic stage. And coming up, we will in fact be working with her on a special project at the end of the season. You don't want to miss that. Continue to follow her on her Instagram and follow us as well at ktep.fm. We will let the secrets be known soon. Remember to keep it tuned here to Exit Stage Left on KTEP 88.5 FM.

0: That was, of course, Las Himalayas with Perla, followed by Krista Briana with Ball and Chain. And now coming up on this next block is Marcel Marcel with Every Caesar's Fall. And this is not only the debut single on our show of Marcel Marcel, but it's the debut single in general of this independent multi-instrumentalist. He was able to reach out to us and give us this song, and it was barely released this week. The lyrical line in this song, which goes, "There's no bruises when it's just a game," is in the mind of someone who takes something lightly or tends to act with arrogance, causing its own downfall, hence the name of the song, Every Caesar's Fall. And this song is heavily influenced by 60s psychedelic rock. You will be able to notice it because there is a clavinet being used here, which has not been used, well, not in a long time by a lot of bands, but it used to be heavily used, and sometimes even by the Beatles. But aside from the 60s, the style in the song also reminds me a bit of the musical artist Beck from the 90s, who had a hit song that kind of reminds me a little. It was called New Pollution.
1: That is really interesting. I feel like the psychedelic rhythm and then the mix with the clavinet, when I was reading this, when I was finding out what a clavinet is, I thought you meant a clarinet, and then I found it on the interweb. And it's really interesting that there's a version that is just a clavinet that looks like a keyboard that's just standing. And then there's another one that has this whammy. I love that word. And it sounds really cool. I like that. So also Marcel Marcel, he produces everything related to his music from top to bottom because he has his own private studio, Tony. So
0: wow, that's impressive.
1: We'll check out for our invite on the mail to check out that private studio, Marcel Marcel, of course. And then next coming up, it's Moonrose with Todo Por Mi. They are Made on the Border. They released Todo Por Mi with a producer, very well-known producer, Jay Carmona, who is actually based off of L.A. So it was very interesting to find out that they did the production of the song remotely. He was on L.A. and they were here in the border recording all of that. He also has worked with artists such as Alicia Villarreal, División Minúscula, The Warning, and also Andy Grammer. You need to find out who Andy Grammer is because they have one of, like, I wouldn't say viral, but it's a very popular song. So, Andy
0: Definitely
1: Grammer, go check it out. Moonrose worked with their producer. And also, if I may say so, Moonrose, they kind of reminds me of a very early 2000s. For some reason, early 2000s is just my era. I just feel like a lot of this artist
0: related back.
1: From Mexico, I think their voice, it's very Paty Cantú or Denise Guerrero from Belanova. So I just find, I can just say glam and pretty. I feel like that
0: sounds about right for that. One thing that you brought up that was interesting to me is the fact that they made that remotely. That's just kind of unheard of. It has happened before, but it's not a very common practice, so the fact that they pulled it off is great. Coming up after that is Dr. Tiffany with That's So El Paso. And now this song is a love letter to El Paso, as it does name drop a bunch of iconic locations, especially Chico's Tacos. That's pretty prominent in the lyrics. You can't hide from it. And we were able to debut the track earlier this year before it even released. Earlier this week, she did have the opportunity to perform the song live during the county commissioner's court meeting. So congrats, Dr. Tiffany, on being able to do that.
1: She's been everywhere with everybody who is somebody here in El Paso. I love that. She also is formerly known as Dr. America, Tony. So if you didn't know that, go ahead and put that on your notes about Dr. Tiffany. And she will be on some events this weekend, so you want to see
0: for that. One more little fact is she's actually a doctor. She is, in fact, a psychologist.
1: She is a psychologist, so absolutely. Dr. Tiffany has a reason behind it. But stay tuned. We're going to go ahead and listen to these amazing locals. 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

0: So that was Dr. Tiffany with her very fun song, That's So El Paso, the love letter to El Paso. And up, coming up next is Nectar.exe with his latest single titled All I Know. And it is him having a moment of self-reflection as he was having doubts about his music, actually, and what direction he wanted to take it. He wasn't sure where he wanted to go with it, but aside from the self-reflection, it is also meant to speak about life in general, when it comes to self-doubt and how hard it seems to be to achieve stability, especially in these troubling times.
1: Actually, Nectar also says that he thrives between the real and virtual world, which I find really interesting because his name is Nectar.exe. So I was thinking that this is maybe sort of a piece of his manifesto saying, like, he is doubtful between his identity, like, inside the virtual world and the natural world, but this is all he knows, so he has to stay there. So I found that interesting for what he is saying.
0: Well, if you're listening, Nectar, please hit us up and tell us if we're correct about that.
1: Give us a meaning, Nectar.
0: And following Nectar is Lexus Grimm with their song Spirals. They started their Southwest tour earlier this week on Wednesday, which started in Las Cruces, and it will come to an end in Las Vegas. And they will be joined by another band coming up pretty soon here called O'Daisy. But back to Lexus Grimm. On their Instagram page, they do call themselves Ponycore, which seems to be a music genre that is heavily inspired by bands such as Deftones, while also infusing themes or samples of My Little Pony, Friendship is Magic specifically. And the funny thing is, this theme is all over the flyer for their tour, so it's kind of hard to deny that it's...
1: You know what?
0: That it really
1: now
0: is
1: that I remember.
0: Ponycore. That's such a fun name for it, Ponycore.
1: That is really interesting. I mean, the Deftones, yeah, for some reason, that makes a lot of sense. I 100% agree with the Deftones. It's two worlds that make sense combined for some reason. So this makes all the sense of the world. And this ludgy guitar, it's an unexpected and nice mix of things.
0: Yeah. Also, because funny enough, Deftones actually did have their album White Pony, of course. So
1: exactly.
0: And that's also
1: exactly what
0: in
1: I
0: there.
1: Thought when you said Ponycore. I was like, wait a minute. Yeah.
0: That they do.
1: Yeah.
0: They're basically like if Deftones had a little sister band, I guess, because the singer is a girl, and of course this is mostly a band of girls. So congrats, Lexus Grimm, on your tour. We hope to see you soon back in El Paso. Congrats out there in Las Vegas once you hit it up. And after that is their friends touring with them, O'Daisy, with their song Oh Yeah. They did, of course, join them. This song, Oh Yeah, is about being able to pull away and recognize when someone does not have your best interest at heart, even if you do believe that they do. And that sentiment may not be shared by that person, but... The singer did say this isn't just applying to romantic relationships. It can apply to any friendship or any other kind of problem that seems to be relevant to this. And they do hope to help people in some type of way, whether that be their mental health or their living situation. And they did make a makeshift studio in their garage, and they planned to get as much raw motion and feeling into the song. So to do this, they kind of threw a bunch of blankets over a bunch of walls, tried to soundproof it as much as they could, but they still wanted that gritty sound and that really emotional way of singing.
1: Good old garage studio, absolutely. It reminds me a lot of, I have to say it, we've come to that point, Tony, they remind me of another local band, Jane Like Fire. I was like, wait a minute, that entrance, so interesting. And also the Screamo vibes, Alessana, Ambrosia, and also I Said to Kill, Liar in the Glass. I just think that is amazing.
0: I also think that she sounds like Picture Me Broken's vocalist, Layla Brooklyn Allman. Well, there you have it. Coming up next is Nectar, Lexus Grimm, and O'Daisy. This is Exit Stage Left here on KTEP 88.5 FM.

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0: Minerpalooza is a famous annual event meant to help many student organizations, but it also features a battle of the bands where, through several elimination rounds, local bands can get the chance to play for an audience and maybe make it to the final round. This year, there seems to be a little change, and we will get into that. In the studio with us today is Miles Cooper, Director of the Student Engagement and Leadership Center.
1: Hello, everybody.
0: Alrighty, how many years has Minerpalooza been around to start us off?
1: This will be our 38th year hosting Minerpalooza. Had several different renditions of it. I'm really, really excited about what we're going to bring new this year, including the Battle of the DJs is one of the changes you talked about. First time coming this year.
2: You talk about a Battle of the DJs.
1: Yes.
2: Has there always been a battle to Minerpalooza?
1: Yes and no. Ever since we started the Welcome Back event being Texas Western Gold Rush is when we started doing Battle of the Bands. So that started in 2020. So this will be our sixth year doing that. That's when we started Battle of the Bands, and then the creators of Battle of the Bands and Texas Western Gold Rush decided let's implement it into Minerpalooza. Minerpalooza essentially started as a student organization fundraiser. It has now exploded into what it is today. So it took a simple idea of we need a giant fundraiser for student organizations to be able to send students to conferences and all those things outside of UTEP to give them more resources on campus as well.
2: Was there a specific purpose to Battle the Bands?
1: So Battle the Bands, we've seen our students have so much success in the music industries. We've seen so many examples of our students being very talented, and we wanted to be able to showcase that. What started as, you know, how do we showcase that in the music element is let's have bands that have UTEP students specifically come out and compete. We'll get you, you know, part of the winnings at that point was studio time. You can now go into the studio and record and, you know, get an LP out there, or even it's just music videos or just some kind of sound out there, and take that pressure off yourself as it relates to just, you know, finding the funds to be able, because it's really obviously really expensive to record. So what started as that has now, you know, how else do we showcase this another way? The pivot that we made was that we've seen more and more students want to get into the realm of being DJs. And so this year, for the first time ever, we thought, why not have a Battle of the DJ situation and give them the prize of a $3,000 sponsored deck that's, you know, rare to find. And so now that takes, alleviates a little pressure off of having to buy a new one. And then also give them still the showcase of going to Minerpalooza and performing for the winner.
0: Can you also talk about how this also continues to help such local DJs and acts, even if they don't win?
1: Yeah, being able to perform in front of 3,000 students, staff, alumni, while also getting social media presence, you know, YouTube presence. Mm-hmm. I mean, it elevates them. We have such a unique student body. We want to be able to showcase that at all times. You know, we've seen launches of Sultanas de Yonki. We've seen Melancholy 10. We've seen so many of these great artists come through here, and we want to be able to continue to showcase them.
0: For these artists that have won, and they, like the ones you just mentioned, Sultanas de Yonki, Melancholy 10, what usually happens to them? Do they go on to other things? Or?
1: We've seen them, you know, people either come through Battle of the Bands or Minerpalooza and just perform here, even if they're not UTEP affiliated. We've seen them go to Coachella. We've seen them go to ACL. We think of this as a launch pad for them. Anything that we can help with and to be able to do that, we want to do. And so if it's just you get to come do Battle of the DJs or Battle of the Bands at Gold Rush, and maybe necessarily, like you said, not win, but you still get that exposure, and that helps you go and do another concert somewhere else, or even start doing touring or venues or whatever, or you get discovered any other way, then that's what we're here for.
2: The change from being bands to DJs, how did you guys find out that this was getting either trendier or popular?
1: Honestly, it's just people reaching out randomly. Hey, you know, I DJ. I would love to be able to DJ one of your events. Can I come DJ? Even I see DJs at Minerpalooza. Can I come DJ? Or can I come DJ just, you know, up all night or something like that? So we're like, okay, we're seeing this trend now. How do we take what we're getting from these individual students and gear it towards something that we are doing? And so it was like, we're seeing Battle of the Bands, yes, but we're also seeing more of a DJ formatted from our students. And my committee kind of got together and we said, you know, well, what if we try? Let's just try and experiment with, let's do Battle of the DJs and see where we can go. Maybe it works. Maybe it doesn't. But at least we tried. And then next year, it's maybe we open it up. We want to continue to push the envelope to whatever's going to be best for our students.
0: So about how many acts are expected to do the battle, like the elimination rounds?
1: So we'll have three. And we usually like to keep it at three because we're in strict programming. We have representatives, full-time staff members on the committee representing from all walks of life on this campus. So they all kind of just talk to each other to vote on the top three. And from them, we invite them to battle the DJs at Gold Rush. And then we let the students decide at Gold Rush that night. And then the winner gets to perform at Minor Palooza.
2: Are there restrictions to what they can play in Minor Palooza?
1: So what we typically, we don't want to oppress your musical expression. Right. So we want to make sure that whatever music seems to you is an expression of you. The only thing we put on restrictions wise is, like, for instance, for Battle of the DJs is 10 minute set, 5 songs that you must mix in to show, you know, variety. But other than that, whatever you're going to go play on stage is a representation of you.
2: That is really cool. Is there anything that you would like to mention about Minor Palooza?
1: We wanted as a committee to make sure that El Paso, not just UTEP, is really represented in Minor Palooza this year. And so we wanted to have an kermes kind of theme, like where you come in and feel really nostalgic. This feels like something you've gone to your whole life. This didn't feel like a giant UTEP production, but something that really just feels homey, you know, and comfortable. You know, and so we're really excited for what Minor Palooza is gonna be this year. For students wise, Gold Rush is gonna look completely different.
0: In your time being in charge of Minor Palooza, or at least directing it, have you seen like the impact it has on the local music scene and maybe how it helps maybe impact the bands that want to do stuff that are bigger than the normal little stages that they play on, you know?
1: No, I mean, I think playing at Minor Palooza is such a resume builder. You know, you can put on your resume and say, I played in front of 25,000, 30,000 people, because that's what we average. You've played a big stage. You played a festival. You've been able to, now you can say that before you've left college, you've been able to do that. And that's what we're here for. We, you know, being able to have that as a sophomore, junior on your resume already is really big steps. And we've seen, as we talked about before, we've seen so many talented musicians come through here that have used it as a launching pad or springboard into being able to go play bigger concerts or bigger venues. And that's what we want. I'm hoping that we look back from this interview, you know, in 3 years, and I can come back and say, you know, the DJ that won this year is now DJing Tomorrowland.
0: Is the window to apply for this year's Minor Palooza already closed? Or?
1: It is closed, yeah. Right. So we've already done the contracts. We already the lineups.
0: Typically, how far ahead does that window open?
1: We usually open, we start, people start emailing us like the day after, which is crazy. But I think that if you want to perform in Minor Palooza 2027 is come to Minor Palooza 2026. If you want to bring like a USB or, you know, you want to email us, just approach our staff and just say, I want to perform, you know, at Minor Palooza or Gold Rush, like give me a shot. And we're going to give you a shot. You're going to have any opportunity to perform. Usually we open and start having the conversations around January when we come back for spring semester. You can email us at selc@utep.edu. For our Instagram, it's get involved, all one word. So that's on Instagram, and that's probably the best way to reach us.
0: Thank you, Miles Cooper, once again for joining us in the studio. Minor Palooza will happen on September 11th at 6 p.m. You can follow for more details and updates on their social media at UTEP Minor Palooza. 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

0: We just heard Funeral Joke, Blushed, and Acrolein. Started with Funeral Joke, Waiting for the Once. They actually just released this EP, their self-titled EP. So the song that we just heard, it came out first on Bandcamp on July 24th, and they released it this last week, the full thing on Spotify and other streaming services. I am going to tell you this is something you didn't know, Tony. They had to release it later because they had a due date for Bandcamp, and so it's two versions. So if you go to Bandcamp, that's a different version than the one that is on Spotify.
1: Oh, wow.
0: And they said that is because they ran out of time. So they were like, yeah, it is kind of embarrassing, but you know what? That's the way it was. It was mixed and mastered by Zach Welsh at Star City Studio. And if you want to know what else Zach's done, he's actually worked with the Zach Clown founding father, Tony Jupiter. Also, their drummer for Kiki Mora, it's somebody related to Star City, their director, Eric Postman. And he's also worked with some of the other impressive locals.
1: And the last section of the song was a great contrast to the rest of the song, at least to me. I like how it ended on an energetic buildup. We have this song that has a slow kind of tense buildup and it's so atmospheric. Our vocals are really like just amazing. The whole song comes together in one great culmination and it has this little energetic buildup that kind of just leaves you like saying, maybe we need about 5 more minutes of that.
0: They also are featuring another local on the keyboard, the iconic Des Daniels. We love when
1: cool
0: the local comes
1: together.
0: Absolutely.
1: Yes. After this song was Blushed with their song Shatter, and the way the song starts, it always just tends to remind me of Enter Shikari with their song Sorry You're Not a Winner. That drum roll is just like, it's the same thing as what they're doing, at least in my mind. And they were recently announced to be the opening act for alternative rock band Super Heaven, who are set to perform at Lowbrow Palace coming up in October 26th of this year.
0: The little drum roll, though, it reminds me of the Sinister, the horror movie. We were having a fight, Tony. We are having a fight. So whoever is listening to this, send us an email at exitstageleft885@gmail.com. You have to be on my side. I think it comes from the terror horror movie, Sinister, just the theme. I think the drum roll, it's just like Blush Shatter's entrance.
1: Tell us if you think it's a scary movie too.
0: Yes.
1: And after that was Acrolein with Morningstar, who are currently performing at this very moment at Apple Tree Creative Center. The song Morningstar is about bad relationships, specifically bad partners in our lives, who after time feel like a burden, and how indulging in those bad partnerships or relationships can feel wrong or sinful. It's basically a song about toxicity with very suggestive imagery. So as for events coming up this weekend, tomorrow is Dungeon Summerween Costume Party at Bye Bye Deer, which happens at 9 p.m. There will be vendors on site for that one. And then Sunday, there's a free community class introducing Gentle Flow, starting with a sound bath. This is going to be at the Shundo Ballroom. Dr. Tiffany, who we played earlier this hour, is going to be the instructor. And of course, Saturday of next week is the Summer of Ska happening at Old Sheepdog Brewery. This has a heavy lineup with The Odd Advantage, Fixed Idea, La Chapuza, and a bunch of others. Well, that wraps it up for this episode. We are Tony Pina.
0: And Daisy Morales.
1: This is Exit Stage Left, a show about music made on the border by people from the border. We would like to thank all the local talent who submit their music. 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
0: Recuerden que también se vale la música en español.
1: And if you'd like to get a hold of us or listen to past shows, you can definitely look for us on social media at ktep.fm or listen to this or past shows on ktep.org. 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

That's a new one by Lexotica, a band in Los Angeles, with Summer Samba to open another round of the Retro Cocktail Hour. It's true, we're back with more of the music that's shaken, not stirred. I'm Daryl Brogdon. Welcome to the Underground Martini Bunker, that subterranean silo filled with the sounds of space-age pop and incredibly strange music. Thanks for coming to the party, which in this hour includes Frank Sinatra, music by Holly Amber Church, from the Dawn of Tiki and the White Tiki 7, with the national anthem of Exotica. Not only that, but there's music by Shorty Rogers for the original Swinger. There's music for Headhunters by Ima Sumac and Ferrante and Teicher's Pianos in Paradise. It's straight from the fridge, Dad, on the Retro Cocktail Hour.

Leroy Holmes and his orchestra with a medley that features Ricardo Bossa Nova and One Note Samba, one of the standards of Bossa Nova, composed by Antonio Carlos Jobim. One Note Samba has been covered a lot over the years. I looked up the list. It's everyone from Sinatra to Ellington to Streisand. So, welcome again to the Retro Cocktail Hour. I'm Daryl Brogdon, and we'll hear from Holly Amber Church and the Hilo High Flyers with a tune from the Dawn of Tiki soundtrack album. Next, it's a tune composed by the great Brazilian composer Ary Barroso. Its original title was Aquarela do Brasil, which means watercolor of Brazil. It was first recorded in 1939. 3 years later, it appeared in a Disney short called Saludos Amigos, which was produced to improve relations with South America during World War II. Somewhere along the line, the song got a new name, Brazil. And let's hear it done here by Frank Sinatra.

That's by Holly Amber Church and the Hilo High Flyers. It's called Then There Were Gibbons, and it's from the movie The Dawn of Tiki, a documentary which is the mostly true story of Don Beach, creator of Don the Beachcomber. Darryl Brogdon here with another retro cocktail hour coming your way. In the half hour ahead, we'll hear from Heinz Kiesling, who apparently masqueraded as Don Tiare on a series of Hawaiian albums in the 1960s. Up ahead is music from his Tahiti Symphony. The Retro Cocktail Hour is here each and every week on stations all over the nation, including KTEP, El Paso, Texas, KAAD in Sonora, California, and WSKG Classical in Binghamton, New York. 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

The Waikiki Seven, and the anthem of Exotica music, Les Baxter's Quiet Village. It's from one of their new albums, Exotica Reborn. 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You've got the Retro Cocktail Hour, and welcome to the party. I'm Daryl Brogdon, and coming up, Shorty Rogers and music he did for what is probably the worst Tarzan movie ever made. Also, Ima Sumac from Legend of the Heave-O Roll. That's all ahead, so why not keep it right here? Here's something now from the album Tahiti Symphony, which is less an actual symphony and more a collection of tropical tunes by composer Heinz Kiesling. He was primarily known for his TV and movie scores. Many of his tunes are featured now on It's Always Sunny in Philadelphia. In fact, the theme music for the show is Heinz Kiesling's Temptation Sensation. Heinz Kiesling was also Don Tiare, a completely made-up name, by the way, on several albums of Hawaiian music in the 60s. From Tahiti Symphony, this is Tiare on the Retro Cocktail Hour.

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That's Eddie Kenno and his orchestra, Caravan, here for you in the Retro Cocktail Hour. Eddie appears on a lot of records, in the 1950s and 60s, especially for Sinatra's Reprise label in the early 60s. This band we just heard featured some awesome percussionists, including Jack Costanzo and Carlos Vidal. Before that, The Elephant Whale, music by Shorty Rogers, for Tarzan the Ape Man. The movie's from 1959 and is generally thought to be one of the worst Tarzan films ever made. That's an opinion also held by Denny Miller, who played Tarzan in this film. Also, Jungle Love Call, done by Ronnie Savoy. He was a singer and songwriter from Detroit who made a lot of singles between 1958 and the mid-60s. At some point, he got into production and founded his own record label, Goldust, but only managed to release a couple of singles before the label folded. Retro Cocktail Hour, Daryl Brogdon. Thank you for being here. In a bit, Aldemaro Romero and his orchestra, a composer and a band leader from Venezuela who came to the States in 1951 to work for RCA Victor. Say, let's talk seriously. Have you checked out Retro Cocktail Radio? It's our 24/7 streaming channel, and it plays back-to-back episodes of the Retro Cocktail Hour. 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

You know what? That tune always puts a smile on my face. The Frankie Cap Big Band, Montuna Clipper. It was written for the Les Brown Band in the 1950s by Wes Hensel. Seems that Les wanted a big Latin number for the band, and this was it. You know, there was a fabulous live recording of Montuna Clipper done by Les Brown in a live date at the Hollywood Palladium around 1953, and the audience just about loses its mind. Thanks for joining us here at the Underground Martini Bunker, which in Portuguese is Bunker de Martini Subterraneo. I'm Daryl Brogdon with one of the rarest Exotica records ever made, Paul Conrad's Exotic Paradise, still to come. Here's Al Romero and his orchestra now. He came from Venezuela, where he worked in dance bands till 1951. When he moved to the States to work for RCA Victor. Like they will do, the label changed his name to Al Romero on his early records. Here's Al with Too Marvelous for Words on the Retro Cocktail Hour.

That's Paul Conrad. Deep Night. Music from Exotic Paradise, an extremely rare album done for Hawaii's Mahalo Records in 1960. Paul Conrad was part of the Gene Rains group for a time. He also worked with Hawaiian singer Ethel Azama. As of 2019, Paul Conrad was still living and performing in Hawaii. Also, Giant Condor, a tune from Ima Sumac's album Legend of the Jivaro. The Jivaro are an indigenous tribe of headhunters that began at the headwaters of the Amazon. I'm Darryl Brogdon, and this, as I hope you know by now, is the Retro Cocktail Hour, now on over 100 stations coast to coast. You know, I absolutely love to hear from listeners. So if you've got a question or something else you want to say, here's an easy way to do it. My email is host@retrococktail.org. You can also reach out through our Facebook page or at the website, retrococktail.org.

0: Ferrante and Teicher, with the theme music for TV's Adventures in Paradise. It's on the album Pianos in Paradise, 1962. It's the sound of space age pop every week, right here in the Retro Cocktail Hour. I'm Daryl Brogdon. Thank you so much for spending this time with us, and I hope you'll make it a regular thing. 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

That's the Midland Big Band, a Dutch orchestra that continues the tradition of American big bands. We heard S.O.S. El Amor, That's Love, composed by Pepe Iglesias, a South American comedian who also wrote songs. You've got the Retro Cocktail Hour on the air again from right here at the Underground Martini Bunker. I'm Daryl Brogdon, holding down the fort right here. Thank you for hanging out. In the hour ahead, we'll hear Mr. Bongo and his orchestra from the album Naked City, also the Tokyo Panorama Mambo Boys, with music from Mission Impossible, some Doctor Jazz from a movie called The Interns, and Group One sings Mancini. Not only that, but you'll find new tunes by the Black Olive Jazz Band, guitarist Urban Zotel, and the Rossino Serrano Big Band. Okay, cocktail astronauts, let your ears throw a party your feet aren't invited to. On the Retro Cocktail Hour.

There's a new one by pianist Joshua Cipolla on his album Mid-Century Modern. We just heard Tuxedos on the Beach. Coming up in the Retro Cocktail Hour, we'll hear from an album called Jazz from Great TV Shows, featuring music by Bob Mercy from early 60s TV. So here's one now by singer Dolores Hawkins. She first sang on the radio at the age of 5 and worked with Gene Krupa's band in the late 1940s and then went solo in the 50s. Dolores is another one of those fine singers who made the mistake of being born too late. By the time her career was up and running, rock and roll was a thing, and she is largely forgotten by the music industry today, which is a shame. Here's Dolores Hawkins. It's Cha-Cha Time.

There's one by Det Moore and his orchestra, Vibraphonics. Det Moore is another phony name. No idea who this was for sure, but it's a fair bet it was Bob Mercy, who composed all the tunes on this album, jazz from great TV shows. Also in that set, Jack Costanzo and his orchestra from an album called Naked City, featuring Mr. Bongo on a bunch of TV and movie tunes. We heard Baubles, Bangles, and Beads. Thanks so much for being here at the Underground Martini Bunker for another Retro Cocktail Hour. I'm Daryl Brogdon. And shortly, music from Mission Impossible, done by Billy May and by the Tokyo Panorama Mambo Boys. The Retro Cocktail Hour is heard each and every week on stations like WXLU, Radio Lex in Lexington, Kentucky, WESM, Salisbury, Maryland, and Jefferson Public Radio, serving Southern Oregon and Northern California. 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

That's called Santa Monica Blues. It's by Kenyon Hopkins, and it's for a movie entitled The Yellow Canary. This was 1963. It was a movie designed to turn Pat Boone into a hard-drinking tough guy. Yeah, good luck with that. The music, though, was first rate, as you'd expect from the great Kenyon Hopkins. He had some tremendous players on this one, too. Guitarist Kenny Burrell, trumpeter Clark Terry, and that's Lalo Schifrin at the keys. We'll hear more from Lalo Schifrin in a minute, and next half hour, new tunes by guitarist Urban Zotel and by the Black Olive Jazz Band. Okay, so you might be familiar with a series of albums released by the Reader's Digest Company. They put out hundreds of albums featuring easy listening music, country music, big bands, etc. One of those albums is called As You Remember Them, and it's the Billy May Orchestra doing a bunch of familiar tunes from movies and 60s pop songs. This is Lalo Schifrin's Mission Impossible theme on the Retro Cocktail Hour.

There's a new one by guitarist Urban Zotel, Bright Lights and Flying Cars. Music from the album Concrete Jungle, here on the Retro Cocktail Hour. Also a pair of tunes from Mission Impossible, Jim on the Move and Mission Blues, done there by the Tokyo Panorama Mambo Boys. These guys were around in the 90s, then split up, and more recently got back together for a new album in 2008. Still to come on the show, we'll hear from the Rocino Serrano Big Band, the smoking Mexican band with a new album. What are the best-dressed retronauts wearing this season? That's easy. They're wearing Retro Cocktail Hour t-shirts, sweatshirts, and lapel pins, enjoying drinks from one of our awesome cocktail glasses. And how to get this wonderful stuff? That also is easy. Just go to retrococktail.org and click on Store.

There's a tune by the Baragazzi Group, a band led by reed man Giancarlo Baragazzi. They did a lot of work for Italian production libraries in the 1970s. Some of their records are now being reissued. We heard Velvet Lips from the album Woman's Colors. Well, we're into our last half hour, and it features tunes by Group One, a vocal group that riffs on music by Henry Mancini. That is just ahead. Next, it's Rocino Serrano's Modern Orchestra. He was born in Madrid, but went to Mexico in the 80s, and he's carved out a career as a composer for film, theater, and dance, as well as leading this big band. It's filled with some of the Mexican jazz scene's leading lights, including saxophonist Tim Mayer, who's the musical director for the Waitiki Seven. The new album is Coalescencia, and from that, here's Relojes on the Retro Cocktail Hour.

Lou Busch and his orchestra, The Wild Ones. You're on the Retro Cocktail Hour. Before that, Sally's Tomato, done by Group One, a vocal group led by George Wilkins. They did an album in 1966 called The Brothers Go to Mothers and Others, a collection of tunes by Henry Mancini. And we heard Toss Me a Scalpel, music by Leith Stevens for the movie The Interns, 1962. Well, look at that, why don't you? We've used up another hour. I'm Daryl Brogdon. Thank you kindly for listening, and here's hoping you'll make it our way again real soon. Meantime, stream the show on demand at retrococktail.org and at mixcloud.com. We'll leave you with another tune by Henry Mancini. This is a medley of a Mancini tune, Slow Hot Wind, with Key Largo. This is the Black Olive Jazz Band with singer Kay Kostopoulos on the Retro Cocktail Hour.

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Peter Edward Baker was born August 19th of 1939 in South London. He was nicknamed Ginger for his shock of flaming red hair. He began playing drums at around 15 years of age, taking lessons from Phil Seaman, one of the leading British jazz drummers of the post-war era. He joined Blues Incorporated, where he met Jack Bruce. The two would often clash, but they would remain partners in the rhythm section again in the Graham Bond organization. A few years later, they would form Cream and then Blind Faith, and Ginger Baker would go on to form Ginger Baker's Air Force. We'll begin tonight's show with a tune written by Ginger Baker and composer Mike Taylor, released on the 1968 double album Wheels of Fire. It is a surreal spoken word psychedelic rock trip. Here is Ginger Baker, Eric Clapton, and Jack Bruce from the 2005 Cream reunion at Royal Albert Hall with Pressed Rat and Warthog.

Fresh Frank and Warthog closed down their shop. They didn't want to, it was all they had got. Selling atonal apples, amplified heat, and Press Rat's collection of dog legs and feet. Sadly they left, telling no one goodbye.

back Captain Madman had told him to stop selling eternal apples, amplified heat and press rat's collection of dog legs and meat. The bad Captain Madman had ordered their fate. He laughed and stomped off with a nautical gait.

0: Thank you.
1: Ginger Baker!
0: Yes. It's too late for a party political broadcast. However, I've been instructed to inform you that Press Rat and Warthog have reopened their shop and they're selling T-shirts with cream and jackets and things. And here's a broken stick.

I forgot to mention that Ginger Baker was also a member of the Baker Gurvitz Band, Hawkwind, Atomic Rooster, and Masters of Reality. Ginger Baker would have been 87 years old, born August 19th, 1939. Thanks for tuning in. It is Friday Night Blues, and this is brand new from singer-songwriter bassist Danielle Nicole from her new album called Fireflies. Here is Radical Love.

singer-songwriter and one-time teen idol Dion DeMuche from Bronx in Blue. That was You Better Watch Yourself. Ahead of that, the latest from Chicago-based blues guitarist Mike Dangerou, Still Dangerous and Where's My Money? And we began the set with Daniel Nicole, Radical Love from Fireflies. Thanks for tuning in and supporting the blues here at KTEP.org. Going on 76 years serving the El Paso community. We've got lots of new releases, plus some traditional blues headed your way. So once again, thanks for tuning in and supporting KTEP and Public Radio. New England-based singer-songwriter guitarist Peter Parchik's got a new album out. This is his fourth studio album. It's called Most of the Time. Here is Twistify.

King Bee is the 14th and final studio album by Muddy Waters, released in 1981. It was third in a series of records done for the label Blue Sky Records under producer-guitarist Johnny Winter, recorded in 3 days. That was the title track, I'm a King Bee, the Anthony Paul Soul Orchestra ahead of that, and Peter Parcek. Thanks for tuning in. Playlist online at ktep.org. Out of the state of Iowa, his new album called This Trip. Here is Big Love from Kevin Burt on Friday Night Blues.

Lots of blues albums in 1968 went unnoticed. That one, called the Progressive Blues Experiment, was recorded in Austin, Texas at the Vulcan Gas Company Club. Johnny Winter with Tommy Shannon and John Red Turner with Slim Harpo's I Got Love If You Want It. Just ahead of that, it was new blues from the band Walk That Walk. You Can't Catch Me from the album called The Lifer. And Kevin Burt with Big Love from his new release called This Trip. It is Friday Night Blues. Thanks for tuning in. I'm your host, Sam Casciano. Follow along at ktep.org. This is brand new from the Carmen Rattie Band featuring vocalist Jill Dineen. Here is No Delusion.

From her 1974 release called Etta is Better Than Eva, written by Randy Newman, that is Etta James, with You Can Leave Your Hat On. It was Taj Mahal and the Phantom Blues Band ahead of that with You Put the Whammy on Me from the new album Time. It is Friday Night Blues. I'm your host, Sam Cassiano. Albert Castiglia out of New York City is a relatively young blues artist in his mid-50s. He released his first studio album in 2002. It is now 2026, and his new album is called Grits and Glory. Here is Albert Castiglia with Michigan Avenue.

You know, I hate to say it, but that date is coming up again. August 27th, 1990, East Troy, Wisconsin. That is Stevie Ray Vaughan and Double Trouble from the album Soul to Soul with Change It. Cat Riggins and her blues revival ahead of that. Thanks for tuning in. It is Friday Night Blues. I'm your host, Sam Cassiano, and you can follow along at ktep.org. Blues harmonica player, singer, and songwriter Jason Ritchie has delivered a new album called 13 Hours with his band known as The Bad Kind, featuring Caitlin Dibble. Here is Long Twisted Night.

doesn't happen very often in the recording business, but if you're not happy with your performance, you rarely get a chance to do it all over again. Lucinda Williams got that opportunity, and she took advantage of it when they first started recording in 1995 in Austin, Texas, with her longtime producer. She was not happy with her vocals. About 90% of the album was already finished. With new producers Steve Earle and Ray Kennedy, they started recording in 1996 with lots of cool vintage equipment. Lucinda was invited to sing her vocals live with the band, and that's what you heard right there on Car Wheels on a Gravel Road, released in 1998. 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Thank you for tuning in. The playlist online at ktep.org. Frank Lee Beard was born June 11, 1949 in Frankston, Texas. He was raised in Irving, where he attended Irving High School, and then as a teenager met Dusty Hill when their bands played the same show at a Fort Worth club. Dusty Hill later asked Frank to join him in the band The Warlocks. Frank was also a member of a fake version of the British band The Zombies, a Dallas-area band The Outlaws, The Cellar Dwellers, The Hustlers, and American Blues before joining ZZ Top in 1969 as a replacement for original drummer Dan Mitchell. Frank joined Dusty Hill and Billy Gibbons, the founder of Moving Sidewalks. The rock world lost Frank Beard this week at the age of 77. Frank Beard, like many drummers of his generation, could lock into a groove almost instantaneously. Let's give you two from the album Tres Hombres as we remember ZZ Top drummer Frank Beard. It's Friday Night Blues.

Remembering Frank Beard here on Friday Night Blues, the drummer of ZZ Top, who passed away August 17th of this week at the age of 77. 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

covering the many different genres of the blues. That is folk blues from Sonny Terry and Brownie McGee. Cornbread, Peas, and Black Molasses from their album Folk. It was Ivan Neville ahead of that from the B.B. King Blues Summit with Joe Bonamassa. We heard Ghetto Woman. Thanks for tuning in. The playlist online at ktep.org. I'm your host, Sam Cassiano. It's been almost a year since we lost guitarist Steve Cropper, sometimes known as the Colonel. He was with Booker T and the MGs and a guitarist of the Stax Records house band. He also backed up Otis Redding, Wilson Pickett, and Sam and Dave, along with Rufus Thomas, Johnny Taylor, and Neil Young, and Carla Thomas. From his album called Friendly Town, here's Steve Cropper and the Midnight Hour.

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There is three things in life

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I don't care for fancy clothes. 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I don't care for fancy clothes.

Big Bill Brunzi out of Scott, Mississippi, or Lake Dick, Arkansas, whichever one you choose, was either born 1893 or 1903. Back then, things were a little murky as far as census and birth records were concerned. Bill copyrighted more than 300 songs, including adaptations of traditional folk songs. That tune, featuring Bob Black Bob Call on the piano, called Whiskey and the Good Time Blues from 1939. Ahead of that, it was Maria Muldaur from her One Hour Mama, the Blues of Victoria Spivey album. We heard Don't Love No Married Man. Thanks for tuning in. The playlist online at ktep.org. As we forge ahead with Christone Kingfish Ingram, here is Voodoo Charm.

One tends to forget that Steve Winwood was not only a member of the Spencer Davis Group Traffic, but also a member of Blind Faith, where he not only sang, played keyboards, but also played lead guitar, along with Eric Clapton, Ginger Baker, and Rick Gretsch on bass. Written by Steve Winwood, Had to Cry Today. Ahead of that, we heard from the Tedeschi Trucks Band from their new release called Future Soul, and we began with Christone Kingfish Ingram. You're up late. You might as well stay where you are and check out the latest from Buddy Guy. It keeps me young on Friday Night Blues.

We just heard from Government Mule from the album Revolution Come, Revolution Go. Before that, Eric Gales featuring Gary Clark Jr. with Boogeyman. Thanks for tuning in. Follow along at ktep.org. We are going to change gears so you guys can loosen up a bit. From his album Milk Cow Blues, here is Willie Nelson with B.B. King. It's called Nightlife on KTEP.

You're listening to Friday Night Blues, home of the Kings, Earl King, Albert King, Freddie King, and B.B. King. Hang in there, man. We're almost there. Here is Rory Gallagher on Friday Night Blues.

where you stand. It's gonna rain, brother, and it's gonna rain hard when the blues comes calling with his calling card. It ain't too funny when you

1979, the second album from Dire Straits called Communique. We just heard Once Upon a Time in the West. And when I think about it, 1979 was an incredible year for music, be it blues, jazz, rock, country. I think it was all out there. 1979. You can look into it. Van Morrison ahead of that. From Moondance, we heard Caravan and Rory Gallagher's Calling Card. And that is going to do it for Friday Night Blues. If you are about to head home from a night out, I do want you to be especially careful. I'm pretty sure you have been keeping up on traffic incidents throughout the week, whether it be from our news updates, TV, and news stories that have been shared on social media. But the roadways have become kind of a challenge to get home safely. So for you guys, I wish you the best. Good luck. Stay safe. This is 88.5 FM KTEP El Paso, public media broadcasting from the University of Texas at El Paso.

Madam Piano Jazz herself, Marion McPartland, recorded in 2008. I'm pretty sure I wanted to be Marion McPartland when I grew up. I'm getting there. That was the John Lewis tune, Afternoon in Paris. I'm Janie Lee Ross. Thanks so much for listening to Jazz with me. You can get in touch anytime and let us know what you love about jazz. Our email address is jazznetwork@wfmt.com.

Now that's an ending. Jimmy Smith at the organ playing his classic tune, The Sermon. That was recorded in 1993, and a great horn section with Jimmy Smith on that album, including George Bohannon on trombone. We got to give trombone players some love whenever we can, because, they get to be the butt of a lot of jokes, undeservedly. So we'll hear George Bohannon playing a great trombone solo on the next track with the Clayton Hamilton Jazz Orchestra. And before Jimmy Smith's musical sermon, Thad Jones in 1956 playing that trumpet so beautifully. That was the Gershwin tune, I've Got a Crush on You. Great band with him, Max Roach on drums, Barry Harris on piano, and Percy Heath on bass. I'm Jana Lee Ross, and you're listening to Jazz.

Guitarist Emily Remler, such a sweet player, swinging through Horace Silver's Strollin'. She left us way too soon in 1990, just at the age of 32. And before that, a tribute to Horace Silver from the Clayton Hamilton Jazz Orchestra, that called Silver Celebration. George Bohannon featured on a great trombone solo on that track. I'm Jane Lee Ross. Thanks so much for listening to Jazz with me. And coming up, we'll hear from Horace himself.

What a beautiful, just natural, unaffected singer. That's Karen Allison. She plays great piano, too, although we didn't hear it on that track. She was singing the timeless Duke Ellington tune, Sophisticated Lady. And before that, Horace Silver from Silver Serenade, the title track. I'm Jana Lee Ross. Thanks so much for listening to Jazz with me.

recorded in 1956, the Gershwin tune Mine, with Teddy Kotick on bass and Max Roach on drums, and a pianist we don't hear nearly enough about, kind of a pianist's pianist. He didn't live very long. He died in 1963. Herbie Nichols was playing Mine. I'm Jana Lee Ross. Thanks so much for listening to Jazz with me. You can get in touch anytime and let us know what you love about jazz. 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
1: For the jazz that you love, hidden gems, classic albums past and present, and international and homegrown artists, join me, Jaina Lee, for Jazz.

Cyrus Chestnut at the piano. That is his tune called Well with an exclamation point. And what a great band on that. Cyrus himself at piano with Christian McBride on bass, Lewis Nash on drums and the horns, James Carter on sax, Marcus Printup on trumpet, and Wycliffe Gordon playing trombone. The record is called Soul Food, released in 2001 by Cyrus Chestnut. I'm Jana Lee Ross. Thanks so much for listening to Jazz. 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

A tune co-written by Miles Davis and Wayne Shorter. That was ESP from the guitar artistry of Billy Rogers. Before that, Mongo Santa Maria's Afro Blue. And you may have recognized the pianist, distinct from the first chord, McCoy Tyner. McCoy Tyner on piano with Al Foster on drums, George Mraz on bass. I'm Jana Lee Ross. Thanks for listening to Jazz With Me. Movie music coming up next.

some soul from Seoul, as in Seoul, Korea. That from the soundtrack to the 1962 film The Manchurian Candidate, music composed by David Amron. I'm Jana Lee Ross, and you're listening to Jazz.

A beautiful interpretation by pianist Lynn Ariely of a theme from a 1944 film, Laurence Olivier's Henry V, with a score by the English composer William Walton that was called Touch Her Soft Lips and Part. And before that, more film music. That was Clockers, the main theme from that film, with music composed by Terrence Blanchard. And that was Terrence Blanchard on trumpet with Joe Henderson on sax, and the rhythm section of Kenny Kirkland on piano, Carl Allen on drums, Reginald Veal on bass. I'm Jana Lee Ross. Thanks so much for listening to Jazz With Me. Let's go to 1997 now, live at the Blue Note with Lee Konitz, Brad Meldow, and Charlie Hayden.

Linda Cunningham Jumbovo on the vocals, Billy Rogers on guitar, and on the sax, the original Pink Panther, Plaz Johnson. Before that, Lee Konitz, Brad Meldow, and Charlie Hayden playing Round Midnight. I'm Jana Lee Ross. Thanks for listening to Jazz.

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That tune is called Hi Blondie, written by a man who, well, is married a few blondes. That is the great Andre Previn, one of the great musical minds of our time, composer, pianist, classical and jazz conductor. Andre Previn does everything. And with him on bass, the very versatile David Fink. And we'll hear David Fink in collaboration with guitarist Gene Bertoncini in just a minute. I'm Jane Ellie Ross. Thanks for listening to Jazz.

Chet Baker live in Tokyo. His final recording, that was Portrait in Black and White, music composed by Antonio Carlos Jobim. And before that, Gene Bertoncini, the great guitarist from a beautiful record called Concerti. He does a lot of classical jazz mashups on that. And that was Antonio Carlos Jobim's How Insensitive, and the piece that inspired it, written by the Polish composer Frédéric Chopin in the 19th century. It was one of Chopin's preludes for piano, and Gene Bertoncini melds the two pieces together. He's joined by the very versatile bassist David Fink on that recording, and a wonderful string quartet as well. I'm Jana Lee Ross. Thanks so much for listening to Jazz With Me. Another track from that Gene Bertoncini record. We just heard some Chet Baker, and this is Gene's tribute to Chet. It is called, aptly, For Chet.

The very versatile bassist David Fink featured on those two very different tracks. That was from a CD called Jazz for Couch Potatoes. And you children of the 90s, maybe you recognize the theme from Sex and the City. Eric Alexander playing sax on that track. And before that, bassist David Fink with guitarist Gene Bertoncini playing Gene's tribute to the great trumpeter Chet Baker. That tune was entitled simply For Chet. I'm Janalee Ross. Thanks for listening to Jazz.

A track from the iconic 1959 Miles Davis release, Kind of Blue. That was Blue and Green, written by Miles. Well, maybe Bill Evans had something to do with writing Blue and Green. I'm just going to tell you who played on the record. You kind of have to list everybody on the record when you invoke Kind of Blue. It's that important of a record. With Miles Davis, Cannonball Adderley on alto, Coltrane on tenor, the rhythm section, Paul Chambers on bass, Jimmy Cobb on drums, and Bill Evans on piano. Before that, a song which originally appeared on Kind of Blue, given an update by Pat Martino. That was Miles Davis's All Blues from Live at Yoshi's in 2000 with Joey DeFrancesco on organ, Billy Hart on drums. I'm Jana Lee Ross. Thanks for listening to Jazz with me. You can get in touch anytime and let us know what you love about jazz. 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

There it is. Milestones, of course, for Miles. Along with Cannonball Adderley on alto, John Coltrane tenor, Red Garland the pianist, Paul Chambers on bass, and Philly Joe Jones on drums. From the legendary Columbia album, Milestones. Hello, you're listening to Jazz with Dave Schwann. Terrific to have you with us, and a pleasure to bring you Kenny Barron and his quintet. The CD on Blue Note is called Concentric Circles, and Kenny is joined by Kiyoshi Kitagawa on bass, Jonathan Blake on drums, Mike Rodriguez plays trumpet, and Dana Stevens on sax. Here's the opening cut, DPW.

More exciting music from one of the masters, Kenny Barron, DPW. That opens Kenny's CD called Concentric Circles, with Mr. Barron on piano, Kiyoshi Kitagawa on bass, Jonathan Blake, the drummer there, who's done some great work with Dr. Lonnie Smith as well, Mike Rodriguez on trumpet, and Dana Stevens on sax. You're listening to Jazz with Dave Schwann, and here's Mark Murphy.

Isn't that great? That's Ileana Elias from her CD Music from Man of La Mancha, music of Mitch Lee, and Dulcinea. Ileana is joined by two people she's played with a lot over her career, Eddie Gomez on bass and Jack DeJohnette on drums, and before that, Mark Murphy from his recording on the Muse label back in the late 1970s, Stolen Moments, Like a Lover. Mark, joined by Warren Gale on trumpet, Smith Dobson on piano. Chuck Metcalf is the bassist, and Vince Letano, the drummer, also Jack Gobetti on percussion. You're listening to Jazz with Dave Schwann, and shifting gears to hear John Beasley and his Monkestra from their Grammy-nominated CD, Monkestra Volume 2. I love this combination of two things by Thelonious Monk, Ugly Beauty and Panonica.

Ugly Beauty, and Panonica, brilliantly combined by John Beasley, with a couple hints of another Monk tune, Straight No Chaser, in there. Francisco Torres, the trombone soloist, all part of the Monkestra, and that was from the Grammy-nominated CD Monkestra, Volume 2. We have a lot more jazz coming up, the great American music we call jazz, and it's a pleasure to bring it to you.

A very brief but very exuberant version of A Foggy Day in London Town. Carmen Bradford, the vocalist, with the Count Basie Orchestra, and Frank Foster conducting from the CD on the Denon label called Long Live the Chief. Indeed. Spike Wilner and his trio up next, recorded in Vancouver, British Columbia in December of 2016. Spike on piano, Tyler Mitchell bass, and Anthony Pinciotti on drums. And a neat little tune by Spike. It's called Hopscotch.

Hopscotch from the Spike Willner Trio. That's Spike's tune, with Spike on piano, Tyler Mitchell the bassist, and Anthony Pinciotti on drums. Recorded live in Vancouver in British Columbia in 2016. The CD out on the Cellar Live label called Odalisque. You're listening to Jazz with Dave Schwann. Here is another trio, an outstanding trio. Kirk Lightsey on piano, Tibor Elekes on bass, and Famodou Donmoy on drums. This tune is written by Phil Woods. It is a tribute to Bill Evans. This is a beautiful rendition of it also. The tune is called Goodbye, Mr. Evans.

And there is a beautiful tribute to someone who gave us some of the most beautiful playing in jazz, Bill Evans. Phil Woods wrote the tune. It's called Goodbye, Mr. Evans. Kirk Leitze's trio there. Kirk on piano, Tibor Elikas on bass, and Famudu Donmoy on drums. From the CD, Goodbye, Mr. Evans. You're listening to Jazz with Dave Schwann. Here's the sextet New Faces. Their trumpeter is Josh Lawrence, and he wrote this tune, Frederico.

Frederico. Music from Josh Lawrence. He was the trumpeter in that cut. Also Roxy Koss on sax, Ben Gillis on vibes, Theo Hill the pianist, Peter Brendler on bass, and Vinny Sperazza on drums. They call themselves New Faces, and the CD is called Straightforward. Our thanks to you for listening, and we hope you enjoyed all the great American music we call jazz. Dave Schwann finishing up with Walt Weisskopf from his CD Fountain of Youth and Heads in the Clouds.

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1: For the finest in jazz, past and present, old and new, classic, a bit of the exotic, hidden gems, and just great timeless music, we hope you'll join us for Jazz with Dave Schwann, right here

Miss Lady. And the lady is baritone saxophonist Lauren Sevian, along with Robert Rodriguez on piano, on bass, Christian McBride, and on drums, E.J. Strickland. And that's from Lauren's CD called Bliss. You're listening to Jazz with Dave Schwann. Welcome on in. We hope you're doing just fine. We hope to make things even better with the great American music we call jazz. So glad to have you with us. We have Joey Alexander up next from his CD Eclipse, which was recorded on the dates of the solar eclipse, or the date of the solar eclipse, more specifically, in August of 2017. Joshua Redman is featured on this cut called Faithful.

Music from Joey Alexander, Faithful. It's from his CD, Eclipse. Joshua Redman, the tenor sax soloist there. Joshua's on three cuts on this CD. Reuben Rogers on bass and Eric Harlan on drums. Joey, of course, on piano from the CD, Eclipse, a 2018 release.

the distinctive voice of Carmen McRae, and Thelonious Monk's tune Reflections, the lyrics by John Hendricks, and it was retitled Looking Back for the CD Carmen Sings Monk, a terrific CD, a mixture of studio tracks, one of which we just heard, and some live things that were done in San Francisco. Joining Carmen there, Clifford Jordan on soprano sax, Eric Gunnison on piano, George Moratz on bass, and Al Foster on drums. And before that, Kenny Barron and a solo piano rendition of Thelonious Monk's Reflections from Kenny's CD called Concentric Circles. Well, we have a lot more jazz to come, and we hope you can stay with us for it. You're listening to It All with Dave.

from the Verve recording, A Jazz Portrait of Frank Sinatra, the Oscar Peterson Trio. Oscar and Ray Brown on bass, Ed Thigpen on drums, just in time. We have something up next from the late, great Phil Woods, a quintet led by Bob Lark on flugelhorn, Phil on alto. The pianist is Jim McNeely. Steve Gilmore is on bass and Bill Goodwin on drums. This was recorded at the Jazz Showcase in Chicago in 2009. Bob Lark has done a great deal with the School of Music at DePaul University in Chicago, directing a superb big band and jazz program there. He and Phil Woods were longtime friends, and Phil's wife described that friendship as thick as thieves, and that's the name of the CD. So here is the Bob Lark Phil Woods Quintet with the Jerome Kern Oscar Hammerstein Classic. And by the way, Phil uses the introduction that Charlie Parker used for All the Things You Are.

at Joe Siegel's Jazz Showcase in Chicago in May of 2009. The Bob Lark Phil Woods Quintet with All the Things You Are. Bob Lark on flugelhorn, the great Phil Woods on alto, Jim McNeely, a brilliant pianist and composer in his own right, at the piano, Steve Gilmore on bass, and Bill Goodwin on drums. All the Things You Are from the CD called Thick as Thieves. You're listening to Jazz with Dave Schwann. Up next, Ahmad Jamal and his trio, live in Paris in 1992 with a medley, Alone Together, Laura, and Wild is the Wind.

Ahmad Jamal, the very distinctive touch and playing of Ahmad Jamal there. From a Paris concert in 1992, and the CD is simply called Live in Paris 92, Ahmad weaving together three classic tunes, Alone Together, Laura, and Wild is the Wind. Joining Ahmad is James Comock on bass and David Bowler on drums. You're listening to Jazz with Dave Schwann. Here's trumpeter Farnell Newton from his CD Back to Earth and Sons of the Sun.

Music from Farnell Newton from his CD Back to Earth, Sons of the Sun. Farnell also the trumpeter there, Greg Goebel on piano, Dylan Sundstrom on bass, and Christopher Brown. Delighted to have you with us this hour. Thank you for joining us, and we hope you enjoyed all the great American music we call jazz. Dave Schwann finishing up with Patrick Williams and his big band, a CD called Sinatra Land, with Eddie Daniels here on clarinet. I'll be seeing you.

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6: I'm Linda Kenyon with these headlines. Starting today, the U.S. is imposing 50% tariffs on $20 billion worth of Canadian products. The tariffs are kicking in after last-ditch negotiations failed. Canadian Prime Minister Mark Carney says Canada will match those tariffs. President Trump has announced his administration will temporarily allow more beef imports into the U.S. without triggering higher tariffs. The president says the imported beef will be sold at 25% below current market rates. Some Republicans are criticizing the move, fearing it will harm American ranchers. And Supreme Court Chief Justice John Roberts has signed a temporary order allowing work on President Trump's ballroom to continue, at least for now. I'm Linda Kenyon, NPR News, Washington.

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1: This is Weekend Edition from NPR News. I'm Scott Simon. Flock Safety is at the center of a firestorm over its license plate readers, a technology police use to track cars and solve crimes. Dozens of American cities have canceled their contracts with Flock over privacy concerns. And as NPR's Jacqueline Diaz reports, some of the company's competitors see an opening.
2: L'Oreal Hawk is a member of DFLOC DC. It's a group dedicated to ending the city's contract with Flock Safety. That's the maker of AI-powered license plate readers. On Monday, Hawk and other members of the group packed a room at a local library to teach residents about the surveillance technology. She spoke to NPR as the meeting was letting out.
3: Flock is just one thing that, like, feeds into it, but I think a lot of people are beginning to realize, like, we need to chip away at these things bit by bit.
2: There are more than 130,000 cameras across the country. That's according to DFLOC.org, a group that tracks these cameras nationwide. Flock cameras are usually

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2: I'm Linda Kenyon with these headlines. President Trump is thanking the U.S. Supreme Court for allowing construction on his ballroom to continue, at least temporarily. Chief Justice John Roberts signed a temporary order as the court considers an emergency appeal. The president campaigned in South Carolina yesterday on behalf of Darlene Graham. She's filling her late brother Lindsey Graham's seat in the U.S. Senate on an interim basis, but is seeking a full term in the November elections. First, she has to get through Tuesday's runoff election against Republican Representative Ralph Norman. Russian and Ukrainian drone and missile strikes have killed at least four people overnight. The attacks come a day after a drone strike hit a shopping center in Ukraine that killed 16 and wounded 130. I'm Linda Kenyon, NPR News.

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1: This is Weekend Edition from NPR News. I'm Scott Simon. Crucial trade talks between the U.S. and Canada fell apart last night. As of this morning, the U.S. began to impose steep tariffs on a wide range of Canadian goods worth over $20 billion. Prime Minister Mark Carney said that Canada would match those tariffs dollar for dollar. Peter Armstrong is the CBC's senior business correspondent, and he joins us now from Toronto. Thanks very much for being with us.
2: Good morning, Scott.
1: What products are going to be subject to tariffs now? What does this represent for the two countries?
2: This is something of a disaster, and not just for the Canadian economy, I might add. It's not just the tariffs that will be catastrophic, though they'll hit very hard where they hit. The uncertainty, I think, is certainly the bigger picture. This latest swath of tariffs will cover this very broad range of goods from hockey sticks to honey to cement and wood products. So stuff that you really do need, other stuff that you could probably go without, at least for the moment. Mm-hmm. But it adds to the uncertainty that has plagued not just the Canadian economy, but the North American economy, really since Donald Trump started with his threats and tariffs against Canada when he first came to office. As I say, it's not just the tariffs. You have to factor in the breakdown of talks might even be worse than the tariffs themselves. The fact that one of the things that they were working towards was a broader renewal of the USMCA free trade agreement. And that certainly seems to be off. And we have all kinds of reports that show if those talks really do fall apart, it could lead to job losses on both sides of the border to the tune of about 214,000 jobs in the U.S. alone.
1: Well, as you know, the U.S. and Canada have

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5: I'm Linda Kenyon with these headlines. Starting today, the U.S. is imposing 50% tariffs on $20 billion worth of Canadian products. The tariffs are kicking in after last-ditch negotiations failed. Canadian Prime Minister Mark Carney says Canada will match those tariffs. President Trump has announced his administration will temporarily allow more beef imports into the U.S. without triggering higher tariffs. The president says the imported beef will be sold at 25% below current market rates. Some Republicans are criticizing the move, fearing it will harm American ranchers. And Supreme Court Chief Justice John Roberts has signed a temporary order allowing work on President Trump's ballroom to continue, at least for now. I'm Linda Kenyon, NPR News, Washington.

0: This is Weekend Edition from NPR News. I'm Scott Simon.
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2: America's wild horses are symbols of freedom and the American spirit. 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

0: Good morning, you're listening to KTEP. On the next Planet Money, a human and robot chef go head to head and see if a judge can taste the difference. 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
1: Professional chef Shola Olinloyo is here to judge a cooking competition. 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
1: But the two contestants?
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5: Live from NPR News in New York City, I'm Dwahli Saikautau. New 50% tariffs are now in effect against Canada after trade talks fell apart shortly before a midnight deadline. Prime Minister Mark Carney said last-minute changes in the U.S. proposed terms were unfair, and he immediately ordered tariffs on the U.S. dollar for dollar. U.S. Trade Representative Jameson Greer blamed Canada for new demands and walkbacks that he said upended the careful balance reached in the past days.
6: We don't have new talks planned with the Canadians. We're moving forward with measures that respond to Canadian retaliation. Remember, as President Trump has introduced a trade policy to reshore American production and protect American jobs, two countries have retaliated against the United States, the People's Republic of China and Canada.
5: Greer was speaking on Fox News. The U.S. and Canada, once close allies, have both been invested in weeks of negotiations, especially on auto and the dairy industry. President Trump says he plans to remove tariffs on some imported beef to reduce prices, but agriculture leaders say the move could harm some cattle producers, as Nebraska Public Media's Macy Byers reports.
7: Beef prices are up this year due to a smaller cattle herd, but people are still lining up at the meat counter. President Trump said more tariff-free, low-price imports of ground beef could help save consumers money and give farmers time to grow their cattle herds. But Nebraska Farm Bureau President Mark McCarg disagrees.
8: We're just short cattle, and that drives the market up. But what that does is also provides added dollars into those ranchers' pockets to do the expansion that is needed to actually get more supply in the market.
7: The White House says that suppliers have agreed to sell the duty-free meat at 25% below current market prices. For NPR News, I'm Macy Byers in Lincoln, Nebraska.
5: A South Korean container ship has left the port of Busan on its first voyage across the Arctic, then to Europe. As NPR's Anthony Kuhn reports from Seoul, the round trip is expected to take about 45 days.
9: The Pan-STAR Acro is carrying used cars, auto parts, and chemicals as it heads for the Arctic's Northeast Passage en route to the UK, the Netherlands, and Poland before heading home. South Korea wants to build Arctic shipping skills, show it's a player in Arctic-related governance and diplomacy, and find new routes that bypass Middle East choke points. One geopolitical risk is that South Korea will need permission from Russia to transit waters off its Arctic coast. That could irk Western nations, which are trying to isolate Russia because of its war on Ukraine. And the South Korean ship could face sanctions if, for example, it has to pay for help from a sanctioned Russian icebreaker. Anthony Kuhn, NPR News, Seoul.
5: Bitcoin and gold shot higher midweek. 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A Texas appeals court has reduced the amount of money Alex Jones has been ordered to pay to victims of the 2012 Sandy Hook Elementary School shooting that killed 20 children and 6 adults. From member station KUT, Andrew Weber reports.
10: Jones repeatedly called the 2012 shooting a hoax on his InfoWars platform, and some of his supporters harassed families of the victims. Jones was ordered by a Texas court to pay $50 million in 2023 for defaming families of two children who were killed. His attorneys argued that original award ran afoul of Texas's cap on civil lawsuit settlements, and the state's third court of appeals agreed, reducing the amount Jones owed to $1.5 million. The Texas decision does not affect a Connecticut ruling ordering Jones pay $1.4 billion. Jones filed for bankruptcy in 2022, and his assets, including InfoWars, are still tied up in Texas courts. Jones has yet to pay any money to Sandy Hook families. For NPR News, I'm Andrew Weber in Austin.
5: In Southeast Asia, Buddhists are continuing to celebrate what's known there as Waso, a 3-month-long practice of sacred religious rites that began with the July full moon and ends in an October full moon. But at a Buddhist temple in Myanmar's central Sagang region, a military airstrike that apparently targeted anti-government fighters killed at least 14 people, including civilians on a meditation retreat. A pro-democracy activist said the dead villagers included elderly age 50 to 70 who were marking Buddhist Lent. I'm Dwahli Saikautau, NPR News.
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12: This is Planet Money from NPR. A couple weeks ago, I met up with reporter Justin Cramon in Philadelphia's Chinatown. Hey, Justin.
13: Hey, Erica. Good to see you.
12: Justin covers the food scene in Philly sometimes, and there's something he wanted to show me. We walked past restaurants advertising hot pot, hand-drawn noodles, dim sum, and then stopped in front of what looks like a convenience store. Is this it?
13: This is it.
12: It has a sign that says InstaFoods. We go in, and towards the back, we see a man.
13: Kenny?
14: Yep.
13: Great to meet you.
15: Kenny Poon is a co-owner of this place. He's been in the restaurant business for about 25 years. And he's just brought in an exciting new cook.
14: He can make over 5,000 different dishes.
12: 5,000?
14: Yes.
12: Wow. Kenny says his chef has great qualities that he really values.
14: So far, he never came late, never called out for sick. I asked him for overtime. He never said no to me.
12: He works overtime?
14: He works overtime.
12: Does he never complain?
14: Never complain.
12: Kenny tells us the cook's name is Robbie.
15: Can we meet Robbie?
14: Yeah. Oh, yeah. Come on.
12: Wait, this is Robbie?
14: That's Robbie right here. Yep.
12: Robbie's a machine, not a human. The always on time, never sick, never talks back employee is an automated wok, a robot chef. Hello and welcome to Planet Money. I'm Erica Ferris.
15: And I'm Justin Cramon. Robot chefs. They're here. They're at White Castle, flipping your burgers, at Panda Express, stir frying your vegetables. They're in restaurants all over the country.
12: Today on the show, what do robot chefs mean for the restaurant industry? 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
15: Also, how's the food? 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
12: Restaurants are the latest frontier for robots. Automated machines have gotten better and better. So today, to test out the technology, we wanted to pit a robot against a human chef. And like any good smackdown, we start by meeting the competitors. In one corner,
1: we've got Robbie.
15: Since Robbie's a robot and can't actually talk, Kenny helps us describe his Star Chef. It's about 6 feet tall and a couple feet wide, mostly metal, with a big LED screen across the top. And at the center of it all is this basket. That's where the cooking happens.
14: It looked like a wash machine. And then inside this machine had all the ingredients in there already.
1: The basket is essentially a wok. It heats up and spins and different tubes squirt sauces and seasoning as all the ingredients are tossed around.
15: That's contestant number one, Robbie the Wokbot.
1: For contestant number two, we go to a nearby restaurant called Ting Wong. It also serves Cantonese-style wok dishes. But at Ting Wong, humans do the cooking.
15: When we get to the kitchen, we find about six people prepping vegetables and meat, steaming rice. In the center of it all is Judy Huang.
17: I am basically the office person, the translator. If they need anything fixed, I hook them up with it. I had to schedule whatever that needs to be scheduled. So all the side jobs.
18: You do everything.
17: Like Other than the cooking part.
15: Judy's the co-owner here at Ting Wong. We ask her to introduce us to Robbie's competitor.
19: My name is Feng.
1: Feng Huanqiang has been a chef for 13 years. He makes $35 an hour, and he's wearing his chef's hat and apron and standing over a well-seasoned wok that sits on an open flame. Chef Feng is not comfortable speaking English, so Judy helps translate. How many dishes can he make in, like, an hour?
17: About 20 to 30.
1: Oh, my goodness. That's a lot.
17: So the chef, he actually went to competitions in China.
15: Judy shows us a picture of Feng on a stage holding up a plaque.
1: What is this competition? Like, what does all that say?
17: It's a chef competition in the Guangdong province. He got first place.
15: Wow.
1: Okay, so that's contestant number two, an award-winning chef from Guangdong province with over a decade of experience.
15: Chef Feng and Robbie are here for the Chef versus Robot Smackdown. They're each going to make three dishes, beef chow fun, fried rice, and wok stir-fried beef. And a judge will determine which one takes the crown.
1: Now that we've met our chefs and laid out the rules, the smackdown begins.
15: All right. Chef Feng gets to work on his first dish, beef chow fun, this rice noodle dish with meat and onions and vegetables. Judy makes a gesture for us to lean in and listen.
1: What are we listening for?
17: You know when you hear that sound, that crispy oil sound? That's when they're preparing the wok.
1: Chef Feng starts adding strips of beef to the wok, to the sizzling oil.
17: You need it at extremely high temperature. Can you do it at home? No, you can, pretty much.
1: He drains the beef, adds vegetables, and starts tossing everything into the air. Flames around the wok rise up about 2 feet. It is very intense.
15: The key to Cantonese wok cooking is something called wakhae, sometimes translated as breath of the wok. Think of it as this super high heat that kisses the food and imparts this special flavor, a bit of caramelization.
17: So the char of it is going to be different. The flavor of it, everything, the seasoning, and like you can taste that it's made by a human versus a robot.
1: Chef Feng tosses in some sauces and spices, gives it a couple more shakes, and spoons the finished dish onto a plate.
15: Now it's time to go see what Robbie's been up to. Our robot competitor has also been working on the first dish, beef chow fun.
1: Where is the fire? Where is the flame?
14: It's electric. So it's all electric.
1: The wok is electric. There's no roaring fire. Instead, Robbie has a touch screen.
15: Now, Robbie isn't fully automated. It's only partially automated. And that touch screen tells Kenny, the human prep cook, what to do, which ingredients to add to the hot spinning basket and when.
1: So here comes Kenny, and he just threw in some onion. So you're still putting everything in manually.
14: Oh, yeah.
1: That's not that different from a wok, though.
14: But now you don't have to stir fry no more, because
1: it's rotating. Yeah. It just turned up the other way around.
15: The opening of the basket turns so the sauces can get squirted in. The drum spins some more, and then a timer runs out, and the screen flashes. Kenny gets ready for the final step.
1: So now he is tilting it down and scooping it into a silver, like, mixing bowl. And I guess it's done. Whoa!
18: Watching the robot engulfed in steam.
15: That sound was Robbie auto-washing himself.
1: Okay, one dish down. Both chefs get started on their next dishes. And while their woks are heating up, let's take a minute to talk about automation.
20: Restaurants have been trying this for ages. It is ripe for automation because it's very labor intensive. On the other hand, some of the labor is very cheap, so it's not going to be that profitable unless the machines are really superb.
1: We reached out to someone who has done a lot of work on automation and labor.
20: My name is Darren Asamoglu. I am an institute professor at the Massachusetts Institute of Technology.
1: You're being very humble. Is that the Nobel Prize behind you?
20: It might be, actually. Yes, that's mine. You see, here is the secret. They also give you three fake ones. So I don't have the full gold one there. So.
15: Now, he hasn't specifically studied the restaurant industry, but he's done some of the leading economic research on automation and how it affects the people who work in fields like manufacturing and office work.
1: Daron and a co-author, Pasquale Restrepo, did a big innovative thing in a study that was published recently. They actually quantified how many jobs automation added or subtracted in a bunch of local economies. They specifically chose industries that between 1990 and 2007 used a lot of automation, like car or electronics manufacturing. And they estimated the effect automation had on jobs, workers, and their wages.
15: Daron explains that it's not as cut and dry as just robots steal jobs, because there are really two forces at play here, two effects that are both vying for dominance.
1: Okay, so let's take car manufacturing, for instance. Robots could paint cars, a job that was once done by humans. So that's an example of robots taking jobs. Daron says this is called the displacement effect.
20: By displacement, I mean just very simply the fact that if robots are doing painting, then workers who were previously specialized in painting are no longer going to do that. They're displaced from the painting tasks.
1: But there is also this other force, this other effect that's happening. Robots can also make jobs or complement existing jobs.
20: Once workers are displaced from the tasks that robots can now do, they can go and do other things. And sometimes, not always, but sometimes that could actually be a good thing for them because they're doing more interesting things.
15: If robots are painting, that could create opportunities for new jobs. Maybe there's a need for engineers to design the robots, or machinists to take care of them, or more managers to handle the workflow. Daron says this is called the reinstatement effect.
20: Reinstatement means essentially now how we are creating new jobs or new types of jobs in order to bring workers back into the production process.
1: These two forces, displacement and reinstatement, are going in opposite directions. And in the end, Daron and his co-author found in the areas that they looked at, displacement won out.
15: They found that one new robot per 1,000 workers reduced employment by about 3 workers, and overall wages decreased by about 0.4%.
1: But the effect of automation on wages can be different for different workers. Automation can complement higher wage workers. Robots can help them do tasks and be more productive, allowing their wages to go up even higher.
15: But automation can displace middle wage workers and force them into lower wage jobs. Think like people on the assembly line who painted cars. They might end up pouring paint into machines or doing janitorial work. That probably means their wages go down, or they might even lose their manufacturing job altogether.
1: And these competing forces aren't just contained to the manufacturing industry. Theoretically, workers losing their jobs might create an excess of labor and drive down wages in other industries. But also, some workers who benefited from automation might earn more and have more disposable income. Maybe they use that money to go out to eat more. This creates more jobs in, say, the food industry.
15: Some of those displaced manufacturing workers who used to paint cars could get a job at a restaurant as a waiter or a prep cook.
1: Now, up until the last decade or two, restaurants haven't really faced these automation effects. Some of the skills required in kitchens, the dexterity of, say, julienning vegetables or mincing garlic, some of those jobs take fine motor skills and levels of precision that robots have not been capable of.

0: like frying and burger flipping, but they've been working their way up the ladder to finer knife skills and even preparing complicated sauces.
1: So Robbie the Wokbot might complement higher-end workers, making them more productive. But it could also replace some workers and push some middle-skill workers into lower-skill work. So the line cook ends up just pouring raw ingredients into the robot or doing some other grunt work.
0: Back at the SmackDown, Chef Fong and Robbie are both finishing up their second dishes, veggie fried rice. The dishes look and smell pretty good to me, but we have called in a professional to be the official judge. Let's go meet him.
2: Why am I the judge of this competition? It's my fascination.
1: Shola Olenloyo is a chef. He's worked in some famous restaurants on the East Coast. He's a big name in Philly and New York. You may have seen him on cooking shows.
0: You are underselling him.
1: All right. He didn't want us to name names, but he's cooked for some pretty famous people and Hollywood stars.
0: Fancy.
1: And it all started back when he was a kid in Nigeria.
2: I grew up in West Africa. You know, there were no, like, you know, Whole Foods or Super Freshes. We went to the market, we bought stuff, we cooked it.
0: So, Shola's our judge because he knows food and because he knows the restaurant industry.
1: He says the economics of that industry is notoriously tight. The median profit margin for a restaurant is 3-4%.
0: That seems small.
2: It is very small.
0: Okay.
2: You can make that much more than that in treasury bills if you just do nothing, right? Give your money to the U.S. government and go on vacation.
0: Actually, you get about the same for a lot less work. And that's why automation is so appealing for restaurant owners. Rents are high, the cost of food is high, and labor costs are high. Shola says robots may be able to help restaurants stay competitive.
1: Are you pro-automation?
2: I am pro-automation. I'm pro-automation where it makes sense. And it makes sense in a lot of places.
1: Shola is a consultant for restaurants and companies in the food industry. They'll sometimes ask him to look at new technology, like automated ovens or special food processors, and tell them how to make the technology better.
0: So, Shola's pro-automation, but he's also pro-taste. He cares about food and flavor. But he says for food that isn't high-end, like burgers, fries, chicken wings, the majority of people won't notice the subtle differences between human and robot cooking.
2: Most people won't tell the differences, especially with high glutamate foods that are just like hot and crispy and saucy.
1: Does that like make you want to cry that people can't tell?
2: No, it doesn't make me want to cry. It's just the truth. You know, it's the reality of cooking. Not every singer is Whitney Houston, but they still make money and sell music, you know?
0: Shola is not the only person who thinks there's a place for robots in kitchens. We talked to a lot of people in the food industry, and they've told us robots can do things humans can't do. Like Robbie, for example. In the time it takes a human to make 4 servings, Robbie can make 15.
1: And while a human can have an off day or an off dish, the robot is consistent. Now, the robot does break down sometimes, and that can be a problem for a restaurant for a couple hours or a day or however long it takes to fix it. But for the most part, it is remarkably consistent and makes the same quality of food every single time.
0: And that comes at a cost. According to the manufacturer, a company called Next Robot, Robbie costs about $36,000 right now. That's a lot for most restaurants. So many kitchens rent their Wokbots, and it ends up costing about $5 an hour. But as technology improves and there's more competition in robot chefs, the cost for Wokbots will probably go down.
1: Right now, for the dishes we bought for this competition, the food made by the robot costs about the same as the food made by a human. But if the robot gets cheaper and the robot food gets cheaper, there might be a bigger and bigger difference.
0: All right. We've got our competitors. We've got our judge. Let's see how the cooking is going.
1: First, Chef Fong is at work making our vegetable fried rice.
0: And you have to have strong arm muscles to do that. That's what I'm saying. He is working hard.
1: I definitely don't get that kind of airtime on my fried rice.
0: We ask Chef Fong if he thinks a robot could do his job. And he's like, no way. There's no way a robot could get that caramelized flavor, that wake, into a dish.
1: Who do you think is going to be
3: better? 你认为你炒嘅会好食啲，定系一部机器会炒好食啲？
4: 机器梗系冇咁好食啦，机器佢镬气又冇啦。

0: He's confident that it's going to be our dish because if you laugh, walk, hey, in a dish, it's just a regular dish.
1: Okay. Chef Fung likes his chances. But Judy tells us there's a problem with human chefs right now.
0: No one wants to do this type of intense labor anymore.
2: Have you hired recently?
0: No. We've tried previously hiring, but we just have to let them go.
3: Judy says people will come in, work a few days, and then they bounce. Not for them. Or they just can't do it. The technique isn't there. Robots could help with that staffing problem. So she gets why restaurants would get a robot rather than hire qualified human chefs.
0: I understand 100%. I'm not gonna lie. But as a diner, I know for a fact that they can taste it. I can taste it. I'm a diner too.
1: Judy can imagine more and more robots in restaurant kitchens. And she's sad that future generations might lose the flavor and tradition. Things like wake that were such a part of her childhood.
3: Next, we check in on Robbie the Wokbot. It is also making the vegetable fried rice. After the robot finishes and self-washes, Kenny, the prep cook, and I peer into the drum. And?
4: There's still some rice in there. So now you're spraying it with a water hose.
3: And is this still easier than having, like, a human chef making it?
5: Oh, yeah, for sure.
3: Why so?
5: The human chef, you need to at least 2 months to learn to know how to use the wok. To use this machine, all you need, like, 30 minutes or hour.
1: 30 minutes of training versus months or years of training. That means Kenny can hire just about anyone.
5: Now I don't have to require a main chef.
1: How has it changed the staffing for the restaurant?
5: It's easier. So now I don't need to ask them what's your skill no more. All I need to ask them, what's your availability?
3: So hiring, staffing, training, all those costs have gone down.
1: As Robbie worked on the next dish, we told Kenny about their SmackDown competitor, Ting Wong.
5: Ting Wong's good. I order food from them all the time.
1: So who do you think's going to be better, the robot or the human?
5: They my friend, man. Why you put me in a spot like this?
3: He seems a little taken aback.
5: I think very, very similar.
1: It's a close competition.
5: Very close competition, yeah.
1: But, like, you feel pretty confident that the robot can stand up to the...
5: Oh, yeah.
1: Do you think you could tell the difference which one's made by the robot?
5: Don't think so.
1: All right, enough speculating. It's time to taste some food. Both competitors, Robbie the robot and Chef Fung the human, made the same three dishes. Our judge, Shola, is going to judge two things. First, he'll try each of the dishes head-to-head and judge them on taste.
3: Then, he's going to guess which dish was made by the human and which one was made by the robot.
1: Let's get to it.
3: The first dish that we'll be presenting you?
5: Yeah.
1: We're going with beef chow fun first.
3: Shola starts by smelling both dishes, picking up each plate and putting his whole face in.
6: I mean, they both smell like chow fun.
1: He notices something about one dish.
6: This smells more caramelized on the meat side.
1: Do they both look like reasonable?
6: Yeah, they look reasonable.
1: He takes his time trying each of the two dishes. And Shola says both had good noodle texture, but he had a clear favorite.
6: I feel like this is the human one.
3: To me, they both tasted about the same.
1: And I will say, I agreed with Shola. I thought I could taste that char, that wake in one of the dishes.
3: Shola writes down his scores. All right, on to the next dish.
6: So, what do we have here?
3: Vegetable fried rice with egg.
6: Okay.
1: He loads up his chopsticks, takes a bite.
6: I feel like this is the human one.
3: What makes this look human?
6: Because it seems to have the visual impression of what would be fried rice, because it has a better representation of vegetables.
3: Shola thinks the other one was made by the robot. It's too dark. I noticed that the vegetables looked beat up. They were too tiny, and the rice looked kind of mashed up.
1: But surprisingly, Shola likes the one he thinks was made by the robot.
6: This tastes better. More glutamate response, because obviously a substantially larger amount of soy sauce has been used.
3: Okay, we're down to the last dish.
1: So these are the wok stir-fried beef.
3: Shola gestures to one with his chopsticks.
6: I feel like a human being would have been proud to make that.
1: It's colorful, you can see different shades of peppers, and it has that umami fermented black bean flavor.
3: Shola takes one last bite and jots down the final scores. Okay, here are the results.
1: I will say on all three, Shola was correct about which was the human dish and which was the robot dish.
3: So you were right every time.
2: Oh, I'm surprised.
3: Did the human dish win every time?
1: The human dish did not win every time. In the end, the human won the beef chow fun and wok stir-fried beef. But the robot won the fried rice. Even though Robbie's dish didn't look the best, it won out on flavor.
3: The robot put up a good showing, but it couldn't do what Chef Fong had learned in over a decade of wok training.
1: Okay, the human may have won out on taste, but that's not the only way people decide where they eat. There are other factors to consider.
3: Chef Fong costs a restaurant $35 an hour. Robbie costs $5 an hour. Chef Fong makes 4 servings in the time it takes Robbie to make 15.
1: And people might decide they value cost and convenience more than taste.
3: Daron Acemoglu, the Nobel Prize-winning economist, says this is the kind of thing that people will have to figure out. Whether they want somewhat better tasting but more expensive food made by a human, or the food that is made by a robot.
7: So there are always trade-offs, and consumers are going to make those trade-offs. But I think consumers are going to work that out because they're going to be voting with their feet.
1: Lots of fast food and fast casual restaurants are already using automated tools like White Castle and Panda Express. And as people get busier and more used to robots and restaurants' margins get slimmer and slimmer, restaurants have more incentive to bring robots into kitchens. And if people aren't willing to pay extra for food made by a human, we might be seeing a lot more robot-made food in our lives.
3: We have some photos and videos of the robot chef in action on our Instagram. We're at Planet Money, and give us a follow while you're there.
1: This episode was produced by Sam Yellowhorse Kessler. It was edited by Jess Jang. It was fact-checked by Sierra Juarez and engineered by Robert Rodriguez with help from Sina Lafredo. 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
3: I'm Erica Barris.
1: 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This is NPR. Thanks for listening.
3: So, Guy Raz, you're here to tell us what's coming up today on How I Built This?
8: Right. Thank you, Erica. So today we're taking questions on the advice line, where up-and-coming entrepreneurs calling for help with their businesses. And to help me answer those questions today, I'm joined by Angie and Dan Bastian. They're the husband and wife co-founders of the massive popcorn brand Angie's Boom Chicka Pop. And they've got some really great advice for our callers and just some general words of encouragement for all entrepreneurs out there in the trenches.
9: Oftentimes, you're paralyzed or you're moving nonstop, and finding that balance between, okay, opportunity is here, go at it, strategize a little bit. I mean, I think taking some time, slowing down a bit, and identifying kind of what the best options are for you at that given moment.
10: Yes, you're in survival mode, but you're going to survive, and it's going to be okay on the other side of it. And maybe even though you're in survival mode, just put the phone down for an hour and have dinner and don't talk about work with your family and your kids.
8: Stick around after the break for How I Built This.
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8: Hello and welcome to the Advice Line on How I Built This. 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Leave us a 1-minute message that tells us about your business and the issues or questions that you'd like help with. All right, let's get to it. Joining me today are Angie and Dan Bastian, co-founders of Angie's Boom Chickapock Popcorn. Angie and Dan, welcome back to the show.
10: Thank you, guys.
9: Thanks,
10: Guy. We're happy to be back.
8: We first met back in, I think it was 2019. We sat down in front of a live audience in St. Paul, Minnesota. It was so fun. You told us this crazy story about how you saw an online ad that said, make thousands of dollars by popping kettle corn, which sounds so crazy. Angie, you were a nurse practitioner at the time. Dan, you were a high school teacher. You guys were looking to make some extra cash to put away for your kids' college. And so you bought some kettle corn equipment and started selling in parking lots and at Vikings games. And eventually somehow this becomes a multi-million dollar business. It's an amazing story. Anyway. It's been a while since you were last on the show. Angie, I think you were still involved with Boom Chickapock at the time. And Dan, I think you had moved on from the brand. So Angie, what are you still working with the company? Whoa, tell me what's going on.
10: No, I'm not. Dan and I started getting involved in some of the things that we were passionate about. And one of those things was with a nonprofit in Nicaragua, working with small shareholder farmers that were producing yuca. And
8: wow.
10: The CEO there had this vision to create a production plant and to create a product, cassava flour. So he created something called Prospera Foods, which I chaired the board for about 5 years. Mm-hmm. And the funding is now flowing back through into the non-for-profit organization. And now I'm trying to learn how to retire.
8: Yeah. You know, I'm wondering if you were to start Boom Chickapock again today, right? Or any food brand, right? Do you think you would have done it differently?
9: I think one of the things that Angie and I have talked about was, you know, we were the 20-hour a day workers, which was not healthy. It's just, it's how I knew how to operate, just the pedal down, go, go, go, make sure we are doing everything we can. You know, I think both Angie and I probably would have tried to spend more time with each other, taking a step back. For us, it really did damage to us in the sense of just physically, you know, our bodies and emotionally and all of that. And I think, you know, it's taken a long time for us to kind of get healthy again in every aspect of our lives. And so that's probably the biggest thing that we would have done differently.
10: I mean, we could have done a few small tweaks, like just have a dinner together without the phone on the table, like,
8: yeah.
10: And just turn off the phone. But we just didn't feel we could turn off the phone. And honestly, one time when Dan did turn off the phone, one of our delivery vehicles got into an accident and they were trying to reach him. So, I mean, it's just that's what business is.
8: Yeah, fair enough. All right. You guys ready to take our first caller?
9: Let's do it.
10: Sure.
9: Yeah.
10: Sure. Let's go.
8: All right. Let's bring our first caller. Hello. Welcome to the Advice Line. You're on with the founders of Angie's Boom Chickapock, Angie and Dan Bastian. Tell us your name, where you're calling from, and just a little bit about your business.
14: 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I'm the founder of Nana Joe's Granola, based in San Francisco. And we make epically delicious certified organic granola and granola bars that have out of the ordinary flavor combination. I myself am a trained pastry chef, so that comes into play. And it's fresh out of the oven texture, flavor, and crunch.
8: Awesome. Welcome to the show, Michelle. I have seen your products because I'm here in California, and I've seen them at Whole Foods, and you guys do like sort of paleo granolas, I think, and gluten-free granolas, right? Am I right about that?
14: Yeah, you're totally right. So we do the paleo blends, which are bound together with almond butter. Nobody else is doing that. We're all certified organic, and we also have oat blends, and that's how we started.
8: Tell me how long you guys have been around. When did this business start?
14: So I started in 2010.
8: And in San Francisco, in the Bay Area?
14: In San Francisco, we actually built a manufacturing facility in the Dog Patch in San Francisco in 2012.
8: Wow.
14: So we self-manufacture everything.
8: Got it. And tell me a little bit about the business. How are you guys doing? And give me your sort of top line numbers.
14: Yeah. So we're doing well. I think we're doing well. We've grown every year. We're about $2.2 million in sales. So sold a lot of bags of granola.
8: Yeah, I bet.
14: Yeah.
8: Wow. All right. Before we get to bring in Angie and Dan, tell us a little bit about what challenges you're facing and what you're hoping to get help with.
14: Yeah. So I think, you know, after bootstrapping for 15 years, we're definitely at an inflection point. And how do we decide whether outside capital accelerates our mission or compromises it? And then on the turn, how do we find investors who strengthen the business without diluting our values? I think we're pro regenerative. We're pro keeping our organic certification, and we care a lot, like Dan and Angie. We care about our people. We pay a livable wage in San Francisco. We just want to make sure that whoever we partner with is really looking at our mission and our values in the same light and the same eyes that we are.
8: All right, cool. Angie, Dan, I want to bring you in. First of all, thoughts or questions or ideas for Michelle?
9: Well, congratulations, Michelle. It took us 10 years to kind of figure it out before we brought investment on. So we understand the grit and the grind that you've gone through and are continuing to go through. I mean, for you, it's a matter of like when you interview or talk to potential investors, your focus is, you know, you don't want to lose the mission of your brand, of your company, and you can make that decision.
15: And you know, I think a couple of things. There are investors out there that want to invest in exactly the set of core values that you highlighted for us. I mean, there are investment groups in institutional money, family offices, angel investors that feel the same way you do about what you value. And so the first question I have you talked to anyone yet?
14: We have, actually. We've been in a couple of conversations over the years, three to be exact, where we got close to signing the paperwork, and it didn't work. I think one of the things that they came back and said after everything was settled was, oh, I think that we're going to actually have to help you a little bit more than we thought. So we're going to take more percentage. And this was like at the signing table. And in my mind, that was a red flag. And that was also like, okay, thank you so much for your time. Thank you for everything. It's not going to be a right fit. And then another one kind of early on when we were about the $1 million point was like, you can't ever do this being certified organic. You have to go conventional. And I said, well, that's not my plan. I went conventional to certified organic, which is extremely rare and something that I'm really, really proud of. Mm. And our product integrity and the way that we make our granola is one of those things that I won't compromise on.
9: Nor should you.
14: Thank you.
8: Yeah, no, I agree. Yeah. Have you thought about alternatives? Like, because I'm assuming you want more capital to come in to scale the brand, to increase distribution, to increase your direct to sales channel, right? I mean, you want more money for advertising, for example.
14: Definitely. Yeah, for sure.
8: So money or raising capital is sounds like it's important to you. And do you have sort of a number in mind? I mean, is it a million? Is it 2 million? Is it around that range? Is it more or less?
14: My thought is between a million and a million and a half. And every time I've talked to somebody who's got an investment, they're always like, go higher. So I think 2 million is where we need to be at. I run everything. I do sales, marketing, I run the production facility. We have an operations manager and fulfillment, but I think for us to be able to scale the way that we want to scale, we need more people. So 2 million would allow us to hire on sales, hire marketing, spend some money on some marketing, which we've never done, and also be able to automate. And I think that's where we're at right now. We're confined with, you know, my ability to do more.
8: I have a question for you, Michelle. I mean, you have a lot of experience. You've been in this business for 15 years. So you know the food business. I'm sure you've been to trade shows. I'm sure you know a lot of players in the business. I wonder whether, even with all of the things you bring to the table, is there a world where you bring someone on as an advisor or consultant who might be retired or looking for their next thing, who you know, may have exited, some, like, you know, somebody who worked at Boom Chicka Pop, right, who's was the executive there, who's kind of looking for the next thing? Or this was what Justin Gold did with Justin's Nut Butter. He found somebody who recently left Izzy because Izzy sold to PepsiCo, and they were looking to do something interesting, and that person had, you know, they could just clear the path for distribution. They had relationships at Kroger and Albertsons everywhere. It's an interesting model. Have you explored anything like that?
14: I haven't. I have a few mentors that have helped me out along the way, for sure. Actually, immensely helped me out. But I haven't thought about that. I think that's an excellent, excellent idea.
8: The brand is called Nana Joe's Granola. Michelle Pisciteri, thank you for calling and good luck. Keep us posted.
9: Good luck, Michelle.
15: Good luck.
9: Great to chat.
14: Thank you.
8: Thank you so much. We're going to take a quick break, but when we come back, another caller, another question, and another round of advice. I'm Guy Raz. Stick around. 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
8: Welcome back to How I Built This. I'm Guy Raz, and my guests today are Angie and Dan Bastian, co-founders of Angie's Boom Chicka Pop Popcorn. And we're taking your calls. You guys ready for another call?
15: We are so ready.
9: Let's do it.
8: All right, let's bring in our next caller. Welcome to The Advice Line. You're on with the co-founders of Angie's Boom Chicka Pop. Tell us your name, where you're calling from, and a little bit about your business.
21: Thanks, Guy. Great to be here. My name is Eric Poulin. I'm based in Sydney, Australia, so down under. And along with my wife, I co-founded an organic, gluten-free sports nutrition company called Maple Roux. Our products are designed for endurance athletes, to anyone who wants to stay active. And now we're seeing strong interest from even the corporate world and the healthcare workers having to do long shifts who want natural energy without stomach issues.
8: Awesome. Eric, thanks for calling in. All right. So tell us exactly what kinds of products you make. What do you sell?
21: Yeah. So energy gels, energy waffles, energy drink mix, and also what's called gummies or chewies, all natural, all gluten-free.
8: And all made with maple syrup or from maple syrup.
21: Yeah. Hence the name Maple Roux. So
8: All
21: the research was done in Australia with a local university. We really wanted to do our research. So for 2 years, we spent time researching the product, testing the product. And then the maple is our partnership with Maple from Canada. So we combined both to come up with Maple Roux as our name.
8: Got it. So energy products with maple syrup or maple sugar as a center. Why maple? Tell me about what you found.
21: The story is, I'm a very active person. I've done a lot of Ironmans in my life and marathons. And after one Ironman, I collapse. And what I realize is it's not that I wasn't trained properly, is that I didn't fuel properly. So we did my research, and I found out that maple syrup was actually a fuel that's easy to digest. And so I tried it to a point that I even qualified for world championship in the Ironman. So it worked for me, and that's when we said we have to bring this to the market. Australians see maple syrup as a syrup for their pancakes. Yeah. So it's been an educational ride, but the feedback has been very impressive.
8: Awesome. All right. Before we dive in further, what's your question for us?
21: So even if it's our first year of sales, we've seen some meaningful traction and strong customer response. The market is broader than what we anticipated. Like I said, we thought this would be for endurance athletes, but now we're seeing that corporations are asking us, you know, for more information, even, you know, hospitals and healthcare. We've got a bigger target audience than what we expected, but the reality is we are competing against massive, well-funded brands. So the question is, how do we scale in a category dominated by massive brands without compromising the product that got us here and people trust?
8: Got it. Okay. Dan, Angie, I want to bring you in with some thoughts or questions or ideas for Eric.
9: Well, I mean, Eric, congratulations. It sounds like you found a solution to a major problem kind of in your world of competing. It sounds familiar to us. You know, we were a total grassroots brand company early on. I mean, we went to fairs, we went to festivals, we went to events to just get it into people's mouths. And, you know, it sounds like you're involved with triathlons, running clubs, different endurance events and stuff like that. Have you focused on that?
21: Yes, absolutely. So we decided to really stay local, focus on local events from run clubs to swim clubs. And that was our focus. It's interesting what you said, Dan, because I am getting some messages from international companies. It seems that people want to bring our products, you know, to different countries. And it's that challenge as a startup to say, do we just stay local? But then you also want to grow and, you know, you've got New Zealand, you've got Singapore, other countries calling us. But, what we decided to do is do local events for the next 6 to 8 months. We've got over 15 events that we're going to be going, my wife, and myself, but other athletes that tried our products, they are now offering to come to these events with us because they really believe in the products.
9: And where are you manufacturing your product?
21: We manufacture our products in North America, and then we ship them to Australia.
15: So I think that plays a role in how you grow intelligently, because the freight in itself could usurp any profits. You know, if you're shipping all over the world, if you're manufacturing in North America, are you selling in North America as well?
21: Yeah. So right now we really want to focus in Australia because that was our key market. The reality is maple syrup is produced in the one we're using is organic Canadian maple syrup. So we had to decide, do we ship the maple syrup and manufacture in Australia? And then it was better for us from a financial standpoint to do all the manufacturing in Canada, all the research in Australia, and then sell in Australia to start.
8: It's interesting because Kind bars in their first year were made in Australia and sold in North America. And that was really tough because it was really expensive. But I'm looking at your packaging, which is really nice. Got the maple leaf on it and it's a nice logo. But when I go to your website, I'm learning more about what this does. And, you know, if you look at a product like RX Bar, what really helped make that product take off was the macros, you know, it's like, or the simple ingredients. And a lot of these brands now are saying, you know, 20 grams of protein, 3 grams of carbs, 0 grams of sugar on the front of the package. And it tells me something very simple, very quick. And so it could really work to your advantage if you are able to, in very short, simple, maybe, you know, just slow burning energy, just quick absorption, you know, whatever. Tell me that on the package.
15: I'm so glad you brought up the packaging guy, because there is a little bit of a difference when you hand the product to someone at a site in person, because you can explain it to them. But when you go into retail, you're depending on that package to really explain it, because you won't be there. And the other thing that you want to have happen as you go into retail is that when someone looks at your product on shelf, what you want to do is keep it as simple and clean as possible.
21: Yeah, no, that's great feedback, because I think that's the biggest challenge we have is if I'm in front of someone, usually I could convince them and they try it and they love it, but I can't be everywhere.
15: Well, and I think your question was about how do you scale and maintain your authenticity, right? And that part of it is as you go into retail, what you're doing is bringing yourself, your passion, your authenticity as a founder into the buyer's office. And you're communicating to the buyer, just like you're communicating to us, like why this product is so important. And you're getting them excited about what they can offer their customers. And then it's your job to make sure that it looks unbelievable on their shelf and that you're communicating clearly to the consumer that's their customer.
21: Yeah. And, you know, we just signed up about 20 retailers over the last couple of months, and it's 100% repeat business that they've come back and ordered more. So I think if we, you know, listen to some of the suggestions you've made and improve our packaging, that we could grow, definitely from a retail perspective.
9: I mean, Eric, a couple things. I mean, we didn't focus on going fast until we were in our millions, like even 10 million. It was all about kind of building the base and doing it right and getting customers and, you know, taking kind of a step at a time. I mean, if you have unlimited resources, you can move a lot quicker. But I think this idea of like locally, you have an opportunity to build it up, learn from your mistakes, and then kind of, you know, make some decisions about expansion.
15: I'm just going to challenge you to, as you grow, and it sounds like you're going to grow. And when you begin hiring people to represent you, your job as the leader and founder of the company will be to teach those people how to represent your product the way that you want, and that they have your voice in their ear when they go out to represent the mission, the vision, the passion, all of it. And that's where entrepreneurs succeed, is when they're able to relay that kind of passion and everything that I can feel from you.
21: Yeah. No, that's a great point. Yes.
8: The brand is called Maple Rue. Eric Poulin, thank you so much for calling in. Good luck.
21: Thank you very much.
9: Good luck, Eric.
15: Good luck.
8: Thank you. Okay. Guys, thank you so much for all this amazing advice. Before I let you go, I want to ask you both the same question, which is, if you could go back to when you were first starting this business, you could say, hey, I'm coming from the future. I'm going to tell you, I'm going to give you some advice. What do you think you would tell yourself back then that you now know?
9: I mean, I think for me, try not to be so reactionary, be a little more forward thinking in the process. Like I said before, there's benefits in reacting on everything. But I think, you know, with entrepreneurs, it's like oftentimes you're paralyzed or you're moving nonstop, and, you know, and finding that balance between, okay, opportunity is here, go at it, strategize a little bit. I mean, I think taking some time, slowing down a bit and identifying kind of what the best options are for you at that given moment would have been beneficial for me in particular.
8: All right, Angie.
15: Well, I'd say, yes, you're in survival mode, but you're going to survive. And and it's going to be okay on the other side of it. And maybe even though you're in survival mode, just put the phone down for an hour and have dinner and don't talk about work with your family and your kids.
8: Angie and Dan Bastian, thank you guys so much for coming back on the show.
15: You're welcome. Thanks for having us.
8: That's Angie and Dan Bastian, co-founders of Angie's Boom Chicka Pop. Thanks so much for listening to the show this week. You've just heard an excerpt, and if you want to hear the full episode of How I Built This, you can find the show wherever you get your podcasts. This episode was produced by Noor Gill with music composed by Ramtin Arablouei. It was edited by John Isabella, and our audio engineer was Sina Lafredo. This hour of Planet Money and How I Built This was produced by Casey Herman. I'm Guy Raz, and you've been listening to How I Built This.
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0: That was Planet Money and How I Built This from NPR on KTEP. Coming up next is Wait, Wait, Don't Tell Me. 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As for weather here in El Paso today, it's sunny and hot with a high near 101. Later tonight, it's mostly clear with a low around 76. It's currently 86 degrees Fahrenheit with a few clouds in the sky. 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
4: 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I'm Alzo Slade.
19: And I'm Peter Sagal. This week we have the reigning king of Quizmasters, Ken Jennings, to show me how it's done in the big leagues, plus Olivia Munn and the job she couldn't do, and the funniest Catholic priest ever, at least until the Pope drops his Netflix special. We also have an EGOT winner adding another letter to his crown, and we find out that Alzo Slade does his own taxes.
4: What is H&R Block?
19: We've got all kinds of answers to questions and vice versa on our quiz coming up right after this hour's news.

0: Live from NPR News in New York City, I'm Dwahli Saikautau. Trade talks between one of the U.S.'s closest allies broke down last night, triggering 50% tariffs on more than $20 billion worth of Canadian products. Prime Minister Mark Carney says the U.S. cannot break Canada, that it has what the world wants, and, quote, we will not allow any nation to determine our future.
1: In recent days, the United States proposed new terms that were uneconomic, unfair, and undermined the net benefits for Canada and called into question the reliability of any deal. In short, they asked too much and they offered too little.
0: He said retaliatory tariffs on U.S. goods will take effect on September 8th. The Trump administration's trade representative, Jameson Greer, said the latest U.S. offer was forward-looking and would have led to supply chain coordination on aerospace and critical minerals cooperation. On Wall Street, stocks overall lost ground this week as the federal debt surpassed $40 trillion. As NPR's Scott Horsley reports, all of the major stock indices ended in the red.
2: The mounting government debt, along with stubborn inflation, seemed to rattle the bond market. Bondholders are demanding higher yields for lending money to the government, and that's driving up borrowing costs for the Treasury and everyone else. Major retailers also sent some cautious signals about a possible slowdown in consumer spending. Walmart reported its slowest sales growth at existing stores in almost 6 years. There were some bright spots in the market. Vaccine maker Moderna's stock more than doubled after encouraging results from a clinical trial. But the broader market was down. For the week, the Dow Jones Industrial Average lost 0.8%. The S&P 500 Index dropped 1.4%, and the Nasdaq fell 2%. Scott Horsley, NPR News, Washington.
0: First responders in Ukraine are continuing to search for victims of a Russian drone attack at a shopping mall in central Ukraine, killing 16 people and injuring more than 100. From Moscow, NPR's Charles Maines reports.
3: The Russian attack took place in the Ukrainian city of Kryvyi Rih and amounted to a double tap. One drone hit the mall during peak business hours, followed by a second tap after rescuers arrived on the scene. Ukrainian President Volodymyr Zelensky denounced the tactic as despicable and vowed a response that appears to have come in several waves. In Russia's Krasnodar region, authorities said two children died amid Ukrainian drone strikes on a town on the Azov Sea. Ukraine also continued its targeting of energy and logistics centers, this time hitting an oil facility and retail warehouse in the Samara region. Civilian casualties were also reported along Russia's border with Ukraine, where shelling has been constant throughout the war, now in its fifth year. Charles Maines, NPR News, Moscow.
0: Ranchers in northern Mexico are preparing to resume cattle exports to the U.S. This is NPR News from New York City. The federal government is imposing water cuts in California, Nevada, and Arizona over the next 2 years, with future cuts possible to other states depending on water conditions. IndyCar racers hit the streets of Washington, D.C. this weekend in this one-time-only Freedom 250 Grand Prix. As WDET's Quinn Kleinfelter reports, the event almost took a different path around Washington.
4: The IndyCar series, owned by Detroit-based Roger Penske, will send drivers along a temporary track winding on and around the National Mall. But the man who designed the race course, Penske Corporation President Bud Denker, says it's not exactly what he first had in mind.
5: Originally, I had a track around the nation's capital that required a congressional bill. I didn't know that. I couldn't get the 60 votes in the Senate. I had the House covered.
4: President Trump, who has pushed for flashy celebrations of the nation's 250th birthday, signed an executive order bypassing Congress to allow the race to proceed away from Capitol Hill. Trump is also scheduled to take a ceremonial lap around the track. For NPR News, I'm Quinn Kleinfelter in Detroit.
0: Ruben Rocha Moya, a controversial figure who was indicted by the U.S. on drug trafficking charges, has resumed his role as governor of Mexico's Sinaloa state. The Justice Department charged Rocha Moya and 9 others in April of protecting the Sinaloa cartel's drug smuggling and accepting bribes. But Rocha Moya said on social media, "I am unrelated to and innocent of the fabrications woven against me." This is NPR News from New York.
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9: From NPR and WBEZ Chicago, this is Wait, Wait, Don't Tell Me, the NPR News Quiz. I'm the man who looks forward to Labor Day because if you think I look good now, wait till you see me in fall colors. I'm Alzo Slade, and here's your host at the Studebaker Theater in downtown Chicago, Peter Sagal.
10: Thank you all. Thank you so much. Thank you, Alzo. Thank you, everybody. We are off enjoying the second week of our summer break, but I have got to tell you, we are getting a little antsy. We want to get back to work and start grappling with the week's news again.
9: That's right. We're idiots.
10: Before we make that terrible mistake, we're going to satisfy our longing with some great moments from earlier this year. In May, I had the pleasure of talking to our old friend Ken Jennings, who of course went from Jeopardy champion to Jeopardy host.
9: Peter took the opportunity to talk to Ken about his own appearance on Jeopardy, which, well, it didn't end as well as Ken's did.
10: So as you know, Ken, as I may have mentioned bitterly a number of times when we've spoken, I myself was on Jeopardy many, many years ago. I did not do as well as you, but one of my memories was during lunch, I sat near Alex Trebek, the legendary host, and I heard him telling his producers, you know, nobody understands, this is the hardest job in show business. Now that you are in the host's chair or podium on Jeopardy, do you agree?
11: Well, of course, it always flatters the person in the job to point out how hard it is.
10: Yes.
11: But I will absolutely back up Alex here. I mean, during the, after he passed away, sadly, you know, during that guest hosting rotation, we had a lot of broadcasters in who had done everything. We had people who had reported from war zones, and, to a person, they all said, wow, this game moves really fast. And I don't mean to imply that a trivia quiz show is as important as being in a war zone, but there is a unique skill set, and Alex was amazing at it, and I don't have anywhere near his level of grace or riz, but I'm going to try.
10: Now, we heard that during that period, as you say, when many people were trying, they tried a lot of people as the host of Jeopardy, that they went through training to do it. Did you? Is there Jeopardy host training?
11: There is Jeopardy boot camp. The Jeopardy writers, the people who write the clues, impersonate Jeopardy contestants.
10: Okay.
11: Just to put you through your paces. And at first, they impersonate well-behaved Jeopardy contestants doing the things we expect.
10: Sure.
11: As your difficulty level grows, they impersonate increasingly unruly and disobedient Jeopardy contestants just to see what the host would do.
10: Really? So can you give me some of the simulations that they put you through?
11: Well, they don't become cantankerous necessarily, but they become erratic. Like, they'll stop responding to things in the form of a question. They'll see if you know what to do if they correct an answer late, or if they call out a category without being prompted. You know, just the little niceties of Jeopardy start going unobserved, because a lot of these are related to rules. You know, we're a serious game, Peter. I'm not saying that not my job is not a very serious segment, but we take Jeopardy seriously.
10: Yeah, you know, well, okay, fine. So you've been doing it for a while. Has anybody sworn audibly after screwing something up?
11: I feel confident that Jeopardy has violated the George Carlin rule on a few occasions. wasn't me.
10: Yeah. I remember when I was on, I think I said all seven at once after one question. You obviously, because of your extraordinary success as a contestant, must have aspired to be a contestant for a while before you went on the show. Did you also ever want to be the host?
11: No, but over the years, many people would ask me, hey, clearly, if Alex were ever to retire, you'd be on the shortlist, and I would just laugh at them. No. That would be a very outside-the-box, kind of a Willy Wonka way to run a game show, if you invited back the lucky little boy who won the and gave him the factory. Yeah. Nobody's going to do that in TV. But it turns out Jeopardy is kind of its own little institution, and it runs by its own rules.
10: Yeah, and there you are. Apparently, if you are the champion, they make you the host. Everybody who watches Jeopardy knows that after the first commercial break, when we come back, the host, now you, used to be Alex, comes over and talks to the panelists. Is that as difficult as it looks?
11: It's hard for the contestants. I actually really enjoy it. That was always the part of the show that I thought was a little bit cringy. Even as a kid, I would sometimes have to leave the room during a boring story. It's like Jeopardy stops for a second and Curb Your Enthusiasm begins.
10: Yes. That's where the theme song changes just at that moment.
11: The tuba comes in. So I worked very hard on making that a little more engaging. And the fact is, Peter, I've gone my whole life trying to get out of conversations with people in about 20 seconds. So I was made for this.
10: Famously, I believe this is famous, that when you did your amazing run of 74 shows after the first, 20, you ran out of interesting things to say about yourself. You were a young man. You had only done so much. So that you just started making stuff up to talk about with Alex. Is that right?
11: I ran out of ideas very early on. Like, if you see my fourth game, it's getting a little, the anecdotes are a little thin. But what I found out is nobody fact checks these.
10: You know, really?
11: Have the New Yorker's staff, Peter. Like, right. You shouldn't say you have a purple heart, but if you tell us you were a birthday clown, we are not going to LinkedIn.
10: Right. You know? Yes. I was watching Celebrity Jeopardy, where I expected, because I know some celebrities, the questions to be a little easier. I was very impressed. The celebrities have gotten good. Do you think so?
11: I feel like the celebrities don't get enough credit. I think generally people assume, I think because of the Will Ferrell sketches, people assume Celebrity Jeopardy is a cakewalk where it's like states that rhyme with Schmellaware.
10: Right.
11: And as a result, I think they don't give the celebrities enough credit. Certainly we want them to play well. We know they're playing for charity. It depends on the category. If it's showbiz, you can ask celebs harder questions, perhaps, than civilians. So right. It might depend on the category.
10: Yeah, but if it's like working for a living for real, that, yeah.
11: I'll take not having an assistant for 6 months.
12: Ken, is there any plans for like a dumbass Jeopardy? Did I have a request?
13: Yes.
11: I was going to say, well, you know, that show already airs and it's called, and then I realized I would get in trouble. So I
10: yes, okay. Oh my gosh. Well, Ken Jennings, it is always a pleasure to have you with us. This time, we have asked you here to play a game we're calling.
14: What is H&R Block?
10: As some people may remember, your Jeopardy win streak ended with a question about H&R Block that you did not answer correctly. We're going to ask you three questions about that tax preparation firm. By the way,
11: I've listened to Not My Job so many times over the years. I'm going, wait, is this the first time you're ever asking the guest about the single most traumatic thing that's ever happened?
10: All right, if you answer two to three questions about H&R Block, you will win our prize from one of our listeners. Bill, who is the legendary Ken Jennings playing for?
14: Bonnie Powers of Vieta, Virginia.
10: All right, here's your first question, Ken. H&R Block was originally a bookkeeping business called the United Business Company, founded by Henry Block and his brother. After his brother went back to law school, Henry took out a Help Wanted ad, which was answered by whom? A, the former head of the IRS under President Truman, who had just been fired by President Eisenhower, B, his mother, who told him he should hire his other brother, or C, no one, so Henry just invented someone with the initial R so people would think the company wasn't just him.
11: Wow. Hmm. I'm going to guess B, his other brother?
10: You're right. That's what happened.
13: But he didn't phrase it as a question.
10: He doesn't have to. He's off duty. All right. Here's your next question. H&R Block is obviously known for their tax work, but they have another surprising source of revenue. What is it? A, they're majority owners of America's largest chain of Halloween haunted houses. B, they own the copyright for the GIF animated file format. Or C, they own the rights to the entire recorded music catalog of Parliament Funkadelic.
11: I'm going to say, just because it delights me, the haunted house.
10: The haunted houses. No, I'm afraid not, although it'd be another seasonal business. They own the copyright for GIFs. Because wow. They bought CompuServe, and CompuServe, way back when, patented the GIF.
15: Oh.
10: Here's your last question. In 2005, H&R Block got in trouble when it was revealed that for the past 3 years, they had made significant errors when filing whose taxes? A, 7 of the 9 Supreme Court justices. B, their own taxes. Or C, every player in the New York Yankees.
11: I mean, I'm going to say their own, B.
10: You're right.
15: Yay!
10: They managed to screw up their own corporate tax return. And their excuse, but we used TurboTax, did not fly. Bill, how did the quizmaster Ken Jennings do on our quiz?
14: Like a champ, 2 out of 3. Congratulations, Ken.
10: Well done. Yes, we did this thing to you. We asked you about H&R Block. Does it feel good that you finally conquered your demon that is H&R Block?
11: After all these years, I'm finally back to 500. But, you know, I think of them all every time I drive past a strip mall. You see that little green square?
10: Yeah.
11: And now, Peter, I'm going to think of them every time I watch a GIF. So you've made my life
10: even worse.
11: About them year round.
10: Ken Jennings is the host of Jeopardy. He's also the author of the Complete Connections puzzle book, which has eaten up a lot of my week. It's available now. Ken Jennings, thank you so much for joining us again. I'm Wait, Wait, Don't Tell Me. Always a joy to see you. Take care. We'll see you on TV. Bye-bye. When we come back, Olivia Munn reveals that she went into acting because she was a failure at TV news, and a Catholic priest commits the venal sin of gossiping about the Pope. That's when we come back with more Wait, Wait, Don't Tell Me from NPR.
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3: 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I'm Alzo Slade, and here's your host at the Studebaker Theater in the Fine Arts Building in Chicago, Peter Sagal.
4: Thank you, Alzo. Thank you, everybody. And hey, if you're listening at home right now or wherever you are and you think the people here are having a good time and you want to see what that's like, have I got good news for you. You can always come see us live here in Chicago and also on the road. We'll be at the beautiful Outdoor Rose Music Center in Dayton, Ohio. Enjoy one last blast of summer in the great outdoors with us. That's on September 3rd. And we will also be at the Orpheum Theater in Omaha, Nebraska on September 24th. And we've got more. Our comedy grab bag show is coming September 9th to the Den Theater in Chicago. Alzo Slade will be hosting. You'll hear stand-up from Wait Wait panelists and see special guests like me. For tickets and information to all our live events, just go to nprpresents.org. Okay, so in order to help get through our news quiz withdrawal while we're on vacation, we have decided to relive some moments from earlier in the year.
3: Imagine us all at a resort somewhere, ignoring our families, lip-singing along to the Not My Job game. Yeah, it's a little sad, really.
4: Now, that said, some of these segments are real bangers. For example, here is guest host Nagin Farsad talking to actor Olivia Munn back in April. She asked Olivia, the star of Your Friend and Neighbors on Apple TV, how her career began.
5: So I graduated college. I majored in journalism. And I always wanted to get to L.A., and I wanted to be an actor. But my mother's an immigrant. And so when I told her I wanted to be an actor, it was like, that's insane. We're not doing that. You're going to be a doctor or a lawyer. Mm-hmm. And but then I was like, I just love storytelling. So I was like, what about a journalist? And she's like, well, what exactly is that? So I pointed to like the people on the news. She's like, oh, okay, that's okay. And so, so I go there, and then she made me a deal. She's like, you know, I'll support you if you want to go to LA, only if you use your degree for 1 year. So I worked at this NBC affiliate in Tulsa, and I did the assignment desk. And people who have done journalism or been in the newsroom, the assignment desk is where you get all the calls. You get people calling in, like, with complaints or nice things, that just everything. But there's also all of these police scanners, which is, like, the most important thing for you to do. There's police and fire department, paramedics, and you're supposed to listen to all of them at once and be able to call it out. And I was the absolute worst person at that job. I'm sitting at the desk. And I hear nothing. And then you just hear a report over there being like, there's a school bus on fire on 83rd Street. And I was like, there is? and then a year to the day I went in and I was like, I'm leaving. I'm not going to be staying here anymore. And they go, great.
6: Well, you're now on Friends and Neighbors. And John Hamm's character takes to robbing his friends on that show, which made me question, which of your friends or neighbors would you like to rob?
7: Ooh. Yes.
6: Yeah.
5: So, such a good question. You know, I'm not, when I'm in New York, there are so many more, like, cool, rich, artsy people around. And, I mean, he's my friend through my husband. So I just have to say that when I say, but like, don't be like, oh, she's name dropping, because he's not my friend. But I've been to his house, and like, Steve Martin has like the best art that you can imagine. It's just like, it's like the coolest stuff. Like, it's really like, everything's cool and curated in this. And I'm like eating a kebab like right next to like some like ridiculously expensive painting, and I just want to go like, back.
6: You want to touch it with your kebab finger?

0: want to pray for it. I want to feel what it feels like that. Something else. It's something. You know what? I should go. And what? You can't ask me about that. And I'm just literally.
1: Well, Olivia, man, we've asked you here to play a game we're calling
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1: 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Answer 2 out of 3 questions correctly and you'll win our prize for one of our listeners, the voice of their choice on their voicemail. Bill, who is Olivia playing for?
2: Alyssa Hosey of Greensboro, North Carolina.
1: All right. All right. Well, we'll start with Friends. Here's your first question. The barista at Central Perk, where the Friends hung out, was Gunther, played by James Michael Tyler. Gunther was only supposed to appear in a single episode, but the producers kept him around. Why? Was it A, because Tyler was a huge Knicks fan, so the writers would ask him how to make Joey sound like a real Knicks fan? Was it B, a network executive thought the way Tyler answered the phone was the funniest thing in the show? Or was it C, Tyler was the only one who knew how to use the espresso machine?
0: Just so you guys know, B and C sound a lot alike.
3: They're so saying E.
0: And you should say banana or cat. Just so you know.
1: I do believe they said cat.
0: Banana and cat sound
1: very similar.
3: Keep going.
0: Okay, they were saying C.
1: Yeah, I feel like that's what they were saying.
0: Okay, C.
1: That's right, the answer is C. He wasn't miming using the espresso machine, but anyway, there it was. He actually knew how to use the espresso machine. All right, let's jump over to Neighbors. Here's your next question. In a 2013 episode of Neighbors, bad boy Kyle Channing became temporarily blind after staring directly at an eclipse. What circumstance led him to look straight at the sun? Was it A, his kidnappers held his eyes open and pointed them at the sun? Was it B, a dog stole his eclipse glasses and ran away with them? Or was it C, he was trying to win $10,000 in an eclipse staring contest?
0: Okay, so Neighbors is a soap opera, right?
1: Yeah, yeah.
0: I'm going to guess it's B.
1: That's right, it's B. How did you know? The dog stole his glasses, and he just looked anyway. So, all right, back to Friends. Lisa Kudrow won an Emmy for playing Phoebe on Friends, but she always had a backup plan ready. In the same year that the show premiered, Kudrow also did what? Was it A, published a study in a neurological journal testing if left-handed people are more likely to get migraines? Was it B, completed an internship at the 3-Michelin-star restaurant, The French Laundry? Or was it C, received a patent for a leash that lets you walk 5 dogs at once?
0: It's A, for that one, it's A.
1: That's right, it was A. Bill, how did Olivia do on our quiz?
2: Olivia was perfect. 3 right.
1: Olivia Munn is an actor who you can see on Apple TV Plus's Your Friends and Neighbors. Season 2 premiered this week. Olivia Munn, thanks so much for joining us.
0: It's been so much fun.
4: A few weeks later, I took another week off, and this time Tom Papa got to fill in and talk to our guest, Father James Martin, a Catholic priest, a regular in the late night circuit, and a best-selling author.
5: His latest book is a memoir about all the summer jobs he had as a kid, and Tom got right to the most important question about it.
6: So your book is all about your past summer jobs, starting off when you were a child. Which job made you believe in God the least?
7: I was the world's worst caddy at a golf course outside of Philadelphia, and I was stuck in the middle of a lightning storm, And my cat, my golfer told me to stay there with the bag of clubs under a tree. And I realized that I was standing under a tree in the middle of an electrical storm holding a bag of lightning rods.
6: But you have a real nice way of giving perspective when looking back. These weren't really just dumb jobs. You did learn something along the way.
7: Yeah, I learned a lot about hard work, first of all, but also being kind to people, because when you're humiliated as a busboy or a dishwasher or a caddy, you know, you learn how not to humiliate people. It was as effective as a year's worth of homilies on being kind.
6: Yeah, I was a busboy, and they are mean to you when you were a busboy. I was probably 15 years old, and a guy was really mean to me, and I wasn't really as poised as you were, and when he demanded that I give him rolls, I may have licked one or two. I wouldn't do that now, Father, but back then.
8: See, you are confessing.
1: I was gonna say, that's three Hail Marys.
7: That's right. I absolve you 40 years later.
6: Thank you. Now, you made a playlist to accompany your book, and it has everything from Afternoon Delight to Rock Lobster on it. Do you actually make the playlist yourself? And more importantly, what do you consider an afternoon delight?
7: As I say in my book, it was a mark of some distinction if at age 15 in the summer of 1976, you knew what an afternoon delight was. So we consider ourselves very cool. You know, that playlist actually is from the book. And in each chapter, I mention, you know, a song or two that was popular during the summer. And I tell people, this is not the playlist that I would look back and say, these are the songs that I like now from that time period. These are the songs that I actually listen to. So including Afternoon Delight. But, you know, my taste, I would say, develop a little bit more as I get older.
6: I'm Catholic, and I travel around the country as a comedian all the time, and I go into all these churches when I'm on tour. I try and fit it in on Saturday before the show or before I fly back on a Sunday. And I really have noticed in the last couple of years, these churches all around the country are filling up. There's a lot more activity. It seems like from the early days to now, it seems like there are a lot more people going to church. Do you find that true? And do you think having an American Pope has anything to do with that?
7: I'd say a little of it. You know, people have been thinking about this, people who entered the church, you know, for maybe a longer time than he's been Pope, but he's certainly given people, you know, a real shot in the arm. And it is really something to listen to the Vicar of Christ speak in flawless Chicago English.
2: Yeah.
6: Did you know Pope Leo before he became Pope?
7: I did a little bit. I was at a meeting called the Synod of Bishops, and I happened to be, we were at the same table, and he's wonderful. He really is wonderful. I mean, I don't have to tell a Chicago audience that. He's kind and smart and reserved and prayerful. I'll tell you a funny story. I was helping out ABC News during the conclave, and I was so excited because I knew him. It's amazing to see someone you know dressed up like the Pope coming out on that balcony. Yeah.
8: And dressed so up like the Pope?
9: That is Halloween in Chicago.
7: I went back to the Jesuit community. I was staying in the Jesuit headquarters, and I was so excited, and I said, I can't believe that he was at my table. And they said, no, Jim, you were at his table. One of my favorite lines was among the Italians, you know, it was not exactly a huge surprise, but he was kind of on the second tier of guys who were being considered. One of the Italians said that he was the least American of the Americans, which was a compliment.
2: Yeah. Yeah.
6: Well, Father James, we've asked you here to play a game we're calling...
2: Don't take confession, take these concessions.
6: That's right. We're going to ask you three questions about stadium concessions. The food.
7: You know, it's funny. I actually have my PhD in stadium concessions.
8: The HD stands for hot dog.
6: This is all the food that you can get at sporting events.
7: Oh my God.
6: If you answer two out of three correctly, and you'll win our prize for one of our listeners, the waiter of their choice on their voicemail. Bill, Who is Father James Martin playing for?
2: Lauren Joyce of Chicago, Illinois.
6: All right. All right, here's your first question. There's no concession more classic than Cracker Jack. But in 2012, a new product called Cracker Jacked Power Bites was not well received. Parents didn't like that the product contained what? A, twice as many peanuts. B, as much caffeine as a cup of coffee. C, venison.
7: I'm going to say the parents were upset because it was B.
2: You're right.
6: Okay. They were loaded with caffeine, you know, for when you're like, man, I feel sluggish today. I need a bag of Cracker Jacks. All right. Here's your next question. Many attention-grabbing concessions are only sold at one particular concession stand, which is why a reporter overheard a woman at Yankee Stadium telling her friend what? A, start on the upper deck, don't come back without pokey. B, somewhere here, there's tiramisu in little hats, we have to find it. Or C, keep checking Insta until they post the nacho drop.
7: I'm going to say B just because I can hear someone in New York saying that.
6: You're right, B.
7: You know, today I walked into a store with my Phillies hat on. I'm from Philadelphia. And someone said, hey, you expect me to serve you with that on? You feel like you're in a movie sometimes.
6: Yeah. And then you show him the collar and he's like, I'm sorry. What do you want?
7: That's exactly right. And I want it for free too.
9: The Lord give it.
6: All right. You're doing great. Here's your last question. The most unbelievable concession we found is sold at Mercedes-Benz Stadium, home of the Atlanta Falcons, where you can get what? A, actual falcon wings with buffalo or barbecue sauce. B, a regulation-size football helmet containing one scoop of ice cream for each of the 32 NFL teams. C, a beer that's only $5.
7: I'm going to say A is probably illegal.
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7: B is repulsive. 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
8: Wow.
6: Yeah. 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
6: Nice. Congratulations, Father. Father James Martin is a New York Times bestselling author and Jesuit priest. 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
7: My pleasure. Thank you.
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5: 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I'm Alzo Slade, and here's your host at the Studebaker Theater in the Fine Arts Building in Chicago, Peter Sagal.
20: Thank you, Alzo. Thanks, everybody. My gosh.
4: We're still on break, but we are so eager to get back to work that we are spending the whole episode reliving our favorite memories. So if you're out there wishing that we'd just do a new show already, so are we.
5: I don't know, Peter. When I took the job, I didn't know I could just sit around and let my past self do all the work.
4: Speaking of which, our panelists never work harder than when they have a chance to lie to you, which they did last May in this Bluff the Listener game with Nagin Farsad, Paula Poundstone, and Luke Burbank.
21: Hi, this is Rhonda Graff calling from McCook, Nebraska.
4: McCook, Nebraska. Where is that exactly?
21: We are smack dab between Denver and Omaha and home to Senator George Norris.
4: Oh, Senator George Norris?
21: Yeah, you got to go back a ways to, you know, electricity.
4: Oh, I'm sorry.
21: And now we're to broadband. So yeah,
4: Senator George Norris. Now I know. Yes.
21: Yeah.
4: Well, Rhonda, welcome to the show. You're going to play the game in which you have to tell truth from fiction. Bill, what's Rhonda's topic?
2: Just one letter.
4: One letter can make a big difference. Consider the priest who told the congregation that all singers go to hell. This week, we heard a story of something off just by one letter, and the consequences were remarkable. Our panelists are going to tell you about it. Pick the one who's telling the truth, and you'll win our prize, the wait waiter of your choice on your voicemail. Ready to play?
21: I am.
4: First, let's hear from Nagin Farsad.
1: Dr. Mariano Cohen is a well-respected urologist in Argentina who was invited to speak on a local radio station. He was probably flattered that his vast knowledge of urology was going to be useful on a more public-facing scale. It's about time that the study of the testes, prostate, vas deferens, and yes, the seminal vesicles be taken as a serious matter of public health and not as an uncomfortable joke made by dirtbag comedians on silly quiz shows. But when the urologist went live on the airwaves, the first question he got was, where did he study to become a ufologist, as in someone who studies UFOs? Quote, I'm a urologist, not a ufologist, he said, as all the genitals he studied metaphorically shrank. In the end, urologists are still the one doctor no one wants to see, but they're a pretty decent stand-in when it comes to explaining inexplicable orbs with strange behaviors.
4: Urologist invited onto a radio show because they thought he was a ufologist. Your next alphabet account comes from Luke Burbank.
13: According to a story this week in The Hill, about 6 months ago, Ben Forstag was at his desk as regional director of the FBA, the Farmington Bratwurst Association, a Michigan-based lobbying group representing the cased meats industry, when he got an email from Cash Patel ordering him to look into a series of bank robberies in the area. Why, though, would the FBI director reach out to him? Well, thanks to a typo on his LinkedIn page, his name came up when Director Patel Googled Michigan Regional Director of the FBI.
20: Patel was actually emailing a guy whose real expertise was, how spicy is too spicy when we're talking kielbasa? The even more amazing part, Forstag nabbed the suspect. With no legal authorization, he staked out the one bank in town that hadn't been robbed yet, and sure enough, he caught the bandit when he showed up. Something he said he saw in a Matt Damon movie.
0: Someone listening, his job is with the FBI instead of the FBA, ends up catching a criminal. Your last story of someone playing loose with the letters comes from Paula Poundstone.
3: Tech, who Wired Magazine has put in the top slot of their Who to Watch in Tech list, recently held their Spring Fling employee recognition luncheon at the Southport Hyatt in Boston. The round tables were festooned with bouquets of flowers. The event featured an improv teacher who led the attendees in some hilarious group storytelling, but there was something missing, the lunch. In fact, the crowd grew a little restless, digging through their bags for power bars and candy by the last speaker, who shook his head slowly and moaned in response to each disturbance during his somewhat out-of-place testimonial about the challenges of his life as a very tall man, his struggles with depression, and the difficulties of finding work as a butler in the current economic climate. Of course, CEO Watson threatened never again to use Let's Have an Affair, her go-to party planners, until they showed her a copy of the email asking for the event to include Lurch. Lurch was the butler from the Addams Family.
0: So, one of these single-letter typos made it into the news this week. Was it from Nagin Farsad, a urologist who got invited to talk about ETs and UFOs? From Luke Burbank, somebody who was a regional director for the FBA, being mistaken for someone from the FBI? Or was it from Paula Poundstone, a corporate event that went awry because they ended up with this visit from Lurch, the butler from the Addams Family, rather than a delicious lunch?
21: Well, I love the Lurch idea, and I believe the FBI, I'm going with number one.
0: You're going to go with Nagin's story of the urologist mistaken for a ufologist. Well, to bring you the correct answer, we spoke to someone familiar with the real story.
21: You log on to a call to think you're going to be asked about your medical expertise, and then someone's like, do you believe in aliens? And you're like, how is this relevant?
0: Yeah. How is it relevant? That was Dr. Rena Malik, a urologist, explaining the mix-up in this week's news. Although when you think about it, sometimes aliens are reputed to do the same sort of thing that urologists do.
1: Yeah.
0: At any rate, that means you got it right. Of course Nagin was telling the truth. You earned a point for her. You've won our game.
1: Thank
0: you get
1: you.
0: To choose the voice of anyone you might like on your
21: Thank
0: voice.
21: You.
0: Congratulations, and thanks for calling.
21: Thank you.
0: Thank you. Finally, speaking as a theater kid, here's one of my favorite interviews of the last year with the composer, lyricist, and EGOT winner, Bobby Lopez.
5: Bobby won two of his three Tony Awards for the very irreverent, often obscene musical, The Book of Mormon. And he told us he never expected it to be a big hit.
22: We're the 10th longest running show of all time.
0: Yeah. How does it feel to be the Andrew Lloyd Webber of F-bomb shows?
22: It feels good. It feels good. I would never put myself in his rarefied air.
0: No. Now, if you've never seen the Book of Mormon, it is incredibly obscene in the best possible way. And I heard a story. It was actually in Josh Gad's memoir, Josh Gad from the original cast. He says he was at an initial workshop. You were working out the show. And he like read or performed one of the songs. And he actually said to Trey Parker, one of the authors, he said, you can't do this. This is too offensive. People will kill you. did you ever worry about that?
22: You know, I give him this. When you read the Book of Mormon on the page, you know, there's a convention in writing the scripts out where all the lyrics are in all caps.
0: Yes.
22: Which looks like screaming.
0: Yes.
22: So when you have the lyrics to Hasadiga Ibawai filling the page, it really jumps out at a different tone than the music makes it much sweeter.
0: Yeah. And so the music, were you surprised that this musical about Mormon missionaries with its extraordinary language and themes and sense of humor was the monster hit that it became?
22: We were hoping to run a year and maybe get some protesters. But instead we became this, this long running mainstream right down the middle hit, which still baffles me.
0: I know, it's amazing. And the amazing thing is the Mormon church was okay with it, right? They kind of got on board.
22: Yeah, they kind of judoed us. They were like, let's put an ad in the Playbill. You've seen the show, now read the book.
6: Great ad.
2: Great ad.
0: Are you aware of anybody who came off the streets, saw the Book of Mormon, the musical, and any of its many iterations or productions, and then said, you know what? I think I'll look into this religion.
22: No, but I would love to meet you if you're out there.
0: Before we leave the topic, I understand that in June, once the show comes back from its theater catching fire, the show is going to be doing something called Magical Mormon Mystery Week.
22: Yes, sounds that's exciting. We're having Josh Gad, Andrew Rannells, and all of the original company kind of come back and pop into the show at, you know, sort of random scenes. And I will get to also be in it with Matt and Trey on certain nights.
0: Really?
22: Trey's in it every night, yeah. Trey's going to play Jesus and Joseph Smith every night that week. So
0: wow.
22: That's something to see.
0: From what I know of him, that's kind of a dream come true, right?
22: I mean, he looks like Jesus and Joseph
0: that's
22: Smith.
0: That's true. Famously, you are the youngest person ever to EGOT, Emmy, Grammy, Oscar, Tony. And you also are the only person, as far as I know, who's done it twice in each category, Woo. Sometimes more than twice. And we're just wondering, as the only person in the entire world to have ever done that, what kind of privileges does that get you? Do you get to cut in line at the movie theater?
22: Oh, let's see. My family, my kids were very young at the time, and they and Kristen, my wife, got together and made an EGOT necklace like the one from 30 Rock,
0: yes.
22: out of cardboard and macaroni and glue.
0: Oh, that's awesome.
6: That's great.
0: I hope
22: you can see it. It's online somewhere.
0: That's fabulous. Speaking of your wife, who's astonishingly talented and shared in your Oscars because she co-wrote the songs from Coco and Frozen with you, she is missing that Tony Award. So she's an ego.
22: She's a big ego. Though.
0: Big ego. Any tension around the house, or maybe when you're having, you know, those spats like we all do, you're like,
22: don't try and get me in trouble, man.
0: I know, but Tony says it's your turn to clean the kitchen.
22: Yeah.
0: No. Is that tough though? Because you obviously work very successfully with your wife. Does it like interfere with like your daily life? Do you pause and go, wait a minute, is that a song? Did we just write a song? Is that a song? Or is it like, you're not going to write a song about this, right?
22: Absolutely. We are on vacation and we end up like running to write something like not for any project. Just like we wrote lyrics to like our kids loved Harry Potter way back when. And we wrote a whole Harry Potter quiz show set of lyrics to the Harry Potter theme. It was, what time is it? You know what time it is. Time for the Harry Potter quiz. And it went on. I got the whole thing.
0: Really? Wow. Well, Bobby Lopez, it's a joy to talk to you. We have invited you here to play a game that this time we're calling
2: You Are 15, Going on 16.
0: It's the 15th anniversary of Book of Mormon, which means it's time to start planning for the show's appearance on the MTV reality show My Super Sweet 16. That's the show in which America's richest and most entitled teenagers threw extravagant birthday parties and then cried at them. So we're going to ask you three questions about that show. Answer two of them correctly, you'll win a prize for one of our listeners.
22: Wait, give me a second to watch all those episodes.
0: Yes, please, do that. Bill, who is Bobby Lopez playing for?
2: Luxem Wong of Gaithersburg, Maryland.
0: All right, here we go. In season 7, as fans remember, birthday girl Skye got upset because all her friends were inside dancing meaning that none of them could see what? A, her head projected onto Mount Rushmore, which was the venue for the party. B, her arrival at the party riding the same giant gold lion that Katy Perry rode in her Super Bowl halftime show. Or C, her grand entrance in a 20-foot tall dress with a hydraulic lift built into it to raise her into the air.
22: Well, that sounds like a girl obsessed with Wicked. I think I'll choose C.
0: You were right. That's exactly right. All right. My Super Sweet 16... My Super Sweet 16 was so popular that it had several spin-off shows, including which of these? A, Exiled, where the parents of teens who had parties in the show send those teens to remote countries by themselves to see if they can survive. B, My Super Depressing 30, about people realizing they were totally unequipped for adulthood. Or C, I Hate Them All, interviews with the caterers, waiters, and other people who staff the parties.
22: Oh. Wow. They all sound fake. I pick C again.
0: You're going to pick C again. I Hate Them All, yeah. Interviews with the staff of the parties. No, I'm afraid it was A, Exiled. It was a whole, lasted one season. Ah. They sent these entitled kids, and as far as I know, they all survived and came back. All right, last question. If you get this right, you win. My Super Sweet 16 has inspired other creators, including which of these? A, your friend Trey Parker, who made a South Park episode where Satan throws his own Super Sweet 16 party. B, choreographer Twyla Tharp, who created a dance show called Les Insufferables. Or C, actor Nicolas Cage, who vowed that his own kid's birthday party would be better than any of those parties in the show, and subsequently had to declare bankruptcy again.
22: It was A, right?
0: It was A, was... yeah. Yes, Trey Parker yes. made an homage to Super Sweet 16 on South Park. He called, the maker of South Park, called My Super Sweet 16, quote, the most disgusting foul show ever made. Bill, how did Bobby Lopez do in our quiz?
2: He got 2 out of 3, and that's good enough for us.
0: Bobby Lopez is the double EGOT winning songwriter and composer of Book of Mormon, which you can see during Magical Mormon Mystery Week at the Eugene O'Neill Theater from June 9th through June 14th. Bobby Lopez, thank you so much for joining us. And wait, don't tell me. What a pleasure to talk to you.
22: Thank you.
0: Take care. Bye-bye.
22: Bye-bye.
2: Bye-bye, Bobby.
0: That's it for our We Can't Wait to Get Back to Work edition. 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Philip Bogotica, Red Star Limericks, BJ Lederman composed our theme. Our program is produced by Jennifer Mills, Miles Dornbos, and Lillian King. Our Y fan is Peter Gwynn. Our vibes curator, that's Emma Choi. Technical directions from Lorna White. Our CFO is Colin Miller. Our ops manager is Jasir Vardak. Our production manager is Robert Newhouse. Our senior producer is Ian Schlag, and the executive producer of Wait, Don't Tell Me is Mike Danforth. Thanks to everybody you heard on our show this week. All of our panelists, Alzo Slate, and that deep basso profundo voice you heard, well, that was Bill Curtis. Thanks to all of you for listening. Thanks to our fabulous audience here. You're the best. I'm Peter Sagal, and we'll see you next week with a brand new show.

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2: The vibrant film community is always up to something on the borderland, whether it's filmmaking mixers, 48-hour film challenges, film festivals, or producing their own projects. When an organization taps into that energy to highlight films that are unapologetically El Paso, well, all the better. My name's Carlos de la Torre, and you're listening to On Film. Estrella del Paso serves tens of thousands of individuals with free community services such as legal representation, community education, and much more. Their third annual Art of Welcoming Real Stories of Belonging Community Celebration is happening on September 17th. Leading up to this joyous celebration, they are making a call to filmmakers to submit films that are in line with their theme this year, Stories We Share, The Courage to Connect. Joining me to discuss this event and call for films and filmmakers is Estrella del Paso Director of Communications, Sandra Ramirez. Sandra, thank you for joining me today.
3: Thank you for having me.
2: Wow. So the amount of incredible work that you all do at your organization is it's intense, and it's been an organization that's been a staple in the city for quite some time. Tell me a little bit about what Estrella is working on. I know we had a former name, and some people might know you by that, but the work hasn't changed.
3: Absolutely not. So we are actually celebrating our 40th anniversary in the El Paso community. Wow. Formerly Diocesan Migrant and Refugee Services, opened in El Paso in 1986. And as you mentioned, that's what we do. We provide legal services to people in detention facing deportation, unaccompanied children. That contract just ended. That's a long story for another day. But also Know Your Rights presentations at schools, businesses, community centers, so that people know exactly what their rights are in different situations. And we also help people with family adjustments. If you want to naturalize, if you need to get a green card, if you married somebody, if you want to petition for a relative. So these are all processes that our team helps with.
2: Well, it's such important work and holds a lot of weight, especially in the city like ours.
3: Absolutely.
2: Now we preach this. You're quite literally preaching to the choir in the sense that we think storytelling is so important.
3: Absolutely.
2: And so powerful. So why use a storytelling element, a branch of storytelling like filmmaking, to help kind of, you know, nail that in when it comes to your work and the importance of it?
3: Absolutely. So this is our, as you mentioned, our third annual Art of Welcoming event. And this is part of a larger national event called Welcoming Week. And so it's celebrated in cities throughout the country. Mm-hmm. And so the first year, we just kind of invited local artists to come in and display their work. There's a student component, art show component, where we give them prompts to create artwork that also is the spirit of welcoming, right? And it could be just welcoming a new student to your school, a new classmate. So we did that. And then the second year, we expanded that to photography. So we invited local photographers to come in and kind of show the spirit of El Paso, the spirit of welcoming. And then this year, because it's our 40th anniversary, our content creator is actually creating a documentary, a film of our own to mark the 40th anniversary, to kind of really show what the organization is about, what the spirit of this community is because we would not exist, the organization could not exist without the community that we exist in, right? And we recognize that and we appreciate this community so much. And so our goal is really to highlight that, right? To highlight this beautiful place that we live in and counter that narrative, right? That what this place is it's beautiful. It's desert. It's open land. It's friendliness. It really is truly welcoming. Yep. And so we thought, what better way to do that than to, put together this film that shows the imagery of all of that, right? And we're talking to people who are in this community who can talk about that. And now we want to invite other filmmakers to be a part of this too. Like, hey, you are a part of our community. Let's look at it through your eyes. And so that's the prompt. What is the belonging, a film that shows belonging to you in your eyes, how you would, you know, display that in a film.
2: What a beautiful sentiment, and the intentionality behind that I think is very special, because serendipitously I think you are doing this at a time where hopefully you've heard through the grapevine or through even your content creators or somebody else, but that the film community in El Paso is just really blossoming into a very special thing.
3: Absolutely.
2: And whether you've heard things in the news through, you know, the new Leonardo DiCaprio movie filming here, all the way to the local showcases and film festivals that are getting national recognition. Was any of that, you know, did any of that hold any weight to make the decision to say, hey, let's do filmmaking?
3: Yes, absolutely. So we are chronically online, unfortunately,
2: as communications
3: professionals. It's part of the job. And so we have definitely seen that. And so one of the things we talked about is just the art community in general growing different mediums. And so one of those things is film, that we have noticed that there is a community of filmmakers who are doing this work and who are trying to get their pieces out. And we were like, hey, like, we would love to see this, right? And we would love to create a space where people can share that with other people, where we can just all come together and kind of share that space and look at these different things.
2: Absolutely. What are some of the conversations you have with people from the community that when they come to these events, and I'm sure this being your third annual one, there's growth and there's more and more people, and that's kind of what we want, right? So what are the conversations you're having with them on the impact that this work has? I mean, a lot of the times these events are, though they're community-based, they're very informational and it's very lecture-y. In these cases, it sounds like you're saying, no, we want to go beyond that. What is some of the feedback and some of the things you hear from the community about seeing art and seeing photography and film?
3: Well, the thing we hear most often, which is so unfortunate, is we didn't even know you existed. We had no idea. Oh, we are such a huge resource. Please come to us. Our services are 100% free for people. Yeah. So that's the biggest thing. But when they come, I think that that's what they expect. They expect to be kind of spoken to in this PowerPoint presentation and the whole thing. And that's not it. It's just come in. Last year we had a DJ playing, then we had a live band afterwards, and then parents bring in their students. And then we have resource tables. So places like the public library come in. We had a team from La Nube come up and was helping, like working, letting kids do like 3D printing out there. So it's just a way to bring families and community together to share information. We've had the Mexican consulate out there also just like, hey, here's some information whenever you need us. Here we are, right? So it's just this place to really come together, learn more about what we do, learn more about what other organizations, what resources are available, and also really just be together in community. I think that's the most surprising thing to people is like, oh, wow, this was so nice. Because there's a student art exhibition component, the parents feel obligated to show up to their kids are like, mom, dad, I'm going to be in an art show. The parents are all, cool, I guess I'm spending my Thursday night out here. And so they kind of show up out of obligation, their duty as parents, but then they show up and they're like, this was so nice. I'm so pleasantly surprised. And that's the idea. We really just want people to come and spend time together, because we're really firm believers that joy is a form of resistance, and coming together in community is resistance. And that kind of like feeds us to continue doing this work when we see that people come together, because then they'll also take information away and be like, I have a neighbor who could really use your services. I know someone at my school
2: who could use your services. Right?
3: Yeah. And we're like, that's it. That was worth it. This is not a fundraising event. We're not asking for money. We will absolutely take your money, but we are not asking for donations. It's a completely free event. And that's the idea. We just want people to know what is available out there.
2: Now, in a, you know, we don't get political necessarily on this show, but we do understand the positivity that getting a lot of people together in a room for a common goal is. And in this scenario, bringing people together to watch films that represents our city, that's, you're speaking our language very much though, right? Because we do love that. But given the current climate of resources, who are you all partnering with, and the vendors and the other resources are going to come together for the community? Is there anybody you'd like to mention, or any specific highlights for the event that we can look forward to in terms of resources?
3: Absolutely. We have really great partnerships this year. So Old Sheepdog Brewery has provided their space for free.
2: Wow.
3: And so that's kind of where we're going to set up monitors for the different films, set up like kind of headphones so you can make your way through all of the film setup. So they've set like lent us their space, and then Mystic Desert Studio, which is right next door. That's where the student artwork is going to be exhibited. And that's where kind of the resource tables are going to be. So we appreciate them. We've also partnered with the El Paso Locomotive because they are bringing Ozzy out for the judging portion, the prizes.
2: Cool.
3: So the mascot's going to be out there. But part of that is displaying the community component. So they have offered to invite some of our clients to a game, make sure that they get that community, the El Paso community experience. Yeah. So we definitely want to shout out all the support that we're getting from those partners.
2: That is incredible. So I think it's important before we lose you today to mention specifically what filmmakers need to look out for in terms of the rules and the deadlines, and just, you know, anything you need to mention for them to know to submit their films.
3: Absolutely. It's anything. So the films, we would like them to be ideally 3 to 5 minutes, a maximum of 5 minutes. I know it's hard. I know that's difficult. But and then the format, we want the MP4 format just so that it's easy, the 1080 pixels, just so that we can, you know, for viewing purposes, we want it to be aesthetically pleasing. You can submit in English or Spanish. Captions are preferred. Ideally, if you can provide equipment that you need, maybe like a laptop or not, so that we can kind of connect it to a monitor on our end so that we can display it, headphones, anything like that. Not required. If you do need help with that equipment, we can definitely take care of that. The deadline we had initially set for Sunday, August 23rd. But if you are interested and just need a little bit more time to work on that submissions, just send us an email. We're at development@estrella.org. Send us an email and say, hey, I'm going to be submitting something. I just need another week or so, and we will save that spot for you.
2: Amazing. What can, just in your past experiences, what can these filmmakers expect in terms of people coming out and being interested, because it is a vulnerable place to be in, right? To show your film to anybody. But this community is pretty tight knit and they're very open. They love art. What have you experienced in previous years when people go up to the art, go to the photography and, have a genuine conversation? Cause that's the ultimate goal for filmmakers, right? Hopefully somebody to walk away from their film and talk about it. What is your experience in that realm for these filmmakers to expect for this year?
3: We've made it optional. So, we would like you to be there, of course, to you can maybe be there anonymously and people will know that you're the filmmaker. But ideally, people do have a lot of questions and they want to follow up with the artist and they just want to chat about this. Like, I love this, or how did you think of this? Or I really, and so to have that back and forth conversation is really cool. So if the filmmakers are open to being there and kind of standing next to and kind of talking about the project, that would be ideal, because we would love for that connection to happen. However, it's optional. And some people are saying, like, I just want to test the waters and kind of put it out there and then gauge the reaction. Without people knowing it's my work. We understand that completely. We understand, introverts, we get you. So that's okay too.
2: And there's no strict format in the sense that it could be either narrative or documentary. I mean, it could be experimental. It could be any kind of film. You are welcoming all of it.
3: Yes. Like, we really want to see kind of what people are working on and what welcoming looks like through the eyes of different people. Because sometimes we feel like, you know what, echo chamber. We listen to ourselves all day, right?
2: Especially artists.
3: So what does that look like for everybody else, you know, through their eyes? That's what we're looking for.
2: Wonderful. Well, I applaud the work you are doing as loud as I possibly can. I think you are doing incredible work. And thank you for opening this up to filmmakers this year, because I think there can never be a shortage of outlets to get their work out there, whether it's through the local film festivals or just having screenings and periodic mixers and all that kind of stuff is great. So this is, I think, very special, because we're hitting on a very specific note for the community. So thank you for that.
3: I appreciate it. Thank you so much for having me.
2: Absolutely. Well, tomorrow, Sunday, August 23rd, is the final day. You can submit your short film on either their Instagram by sending them a direct message or emailing development@estrella.org. However, there might be some wiggle room on the deadline if you're really willing to commit to submit your film. So make sure to reach out to them and get your film submitted. I want to thank Sandra Ramirez for being my guest on the show today. I want to thank Jose Martinez for engineering and editing today's show, and I want to thank you for listening to On Film.

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Coming up next is Good to Grow. 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For more information, you can call 915-212-0092.

0: Good morning and welcome to Good to Grow. I'm Denise Rodriguez.
1: I'm John White.
2: And I'm Jan Petterzelka.
0: I hope you all have been enjoying the monsoon season that we've been having in your respective parts of the region.
2: It's typical El Paso rains, you know. Your neighbor three blocks away can be getting pounded, and you're having one of those 14-inch rains where there's a 14 drops, you know, or drops that are 14 inches apart. But hey, we'll take whatever we can get.
0: I think the one thing is, no matter how much rain you get, a little sprinkle or a nice significant downpour, it kind of almost resets and refreshes your garden.
2: It does.
0: The following day. It just seems like more alive.
2: They perk up.
0: They do, right?
2: They really perk up. I noticed that looking out at my garden in the mornings, you know, it's amazing. So that rainwater is really different from that comes out of the hose or the irrigation system.
0: Right.
2: Their irrigation system is just amazing.
0: And we know at this time of the year, you know, hopefully we don't go over 100 consistently from now on, you know, hopefully there's a little change in the weather system to try to, you know, taper down at least into the 90s, but it's never too early to start thinking about your fall garden activities.
2: Exactly.
0: And that's what we'd like to dedicate the next couple of shows with you all today and talk about how do we go into the transition of fall gardening. I know there's a lot of people that live in El Paso that only do a fall vegetable garden. They do not grow any kind of vegetables during the spring and summer months because obviously it's so hot and unpredictable with pest issues as well. So,
2: and it's such a comfortable time to garden. It really, really is. It's traditionally they're starting to cool off at least, and it's a whole lot easier to get out in your garden, you know, for longer periods of time and get your soil prepared and stuff, which is vitally important. We want to talk about today is how do you prepare your garden? You just don't go out there and stick it in the ground.
0: Right. Absolutely. John, you want to share some of your thoughts on some composting techniques and amendments put into a vegetable garden?
1: The finer you can break it up as far as organic matter and get it worked into the soil, it's faster to help improve the soil. So if you use big chunky pieces, it's going to take a while for that to break down. That'd work good as a mulch on top. But as far as compost in the soil, you want organic that's kind of broken into finer pieces and can be worked in. El Paso, of course, because of our lack of rainfall, we don't have a lot of organic products. You know, you're buying stuff in the nursery and stuff that's coming in from Washington State or somewhere. And so we don't have a real good source of it. So trying to create a compost pile and getting some compost going is good. You know, you may look around at some different products. I know in Cruces we have the city compost that comes from the green waste facility in Cruces. It's pretty finely ground. They have a guy that runs the city program there, and he really does a good job. The old stuff used to have pieces of plastic and glass and stuff like that in it. And now it's a much cleaner product and can be used in the garden without really any problems. But organic matter is very important. It's something that microbes and everything break down, so it disappears over time. So you constantly need to renew it and keep putting new compost back in, work it in. It'll take probably 6 to 8 weeks, maybe even longer, for that compost to actually release any nutrients that plants can utilize. So you want to get it on, get it worked in, and, you know, kind of have a plan where you're adding a little bit all the time throughout the year so that you're keeping your nutrient levels up. So your plants, when they start out, they have some nutrients there to, you know, get started with and thrive on that. And then you have, you know, stuff that you're adding so that you have a slow release of nutrients later on into the fall and into the winter. So it keeps your plants going good. Plus the organic matter helps to keep the soil from crusting up and, you know, getting real hard. So it keeps it loose and friable where water moves through good. You have oxygen for the roots and for the microorganisms. So it's a very good thing to do.
2: Well, and I think it's one of the things as a home gardener, I found it kind of hard to get good compost.

0: I'm saying that to encourage you all at home to start your own compost bin. You know, it takes some consistency, and there's a great article on our website, txng-org/El Paso. And there's really good information on how you can start a compost bin. And you don't have to spend a bazillion dollars either. And you just keep that going over time, so you have that homegrown compost to add to your plants and stuff. I remember when I was a much younger master gardener, we had one of my dear friends, his name was Dave, and he used to say, "He with the most compost wins," you know, and all of our plants need it. It's not just your tomatoes, you know, that's what everybody used to think, I guess, but everything needs compost. So really give that a shot, see how it goes. And I remember too that I think, and correct me if I'm wrong, John, that we used to say, you know, get that started and turn that soil over, get your gardens prepared at least 3 weeks before you go in to plant, put in your transplants or your seeds.
1: Yeah.
0: And, you know, it makes all the difference in the world. It really does. As to far, you know, people say, "Oh, I can't grow anything. I kill everything." Well, it's all about learning how. There's no such thing as a green thumb or a black thumb. I'm convinced it's about the education. And that's why we're really blessed to have such a plethora of information on our website under that Learn tab. So I really encourage everybody as home gardeners to go look at that.
1: I mean, if you dig into your soil and you find some of your compost there in the soil and you can still recognize it as to where it came from, then it's not broken down.
0: No. You've got to water it. You've got to turn it.
1: Yeah, you got to water it, aerate it, and everything.
0: The whole nine yards.
1: But you keep doing that, and you will have a good soil and have a good garden.
2: Absolutely. And not be afraid to realize you have to supplement with some fertilizer throughout the season as well. It's not going to be the end-all, be-all of the nutrient availability, but it'll help you several different ways that you all have discussed on there. And just because we're going into the fall garden does not mean that we do not need to irrigate. A good irrigation system is essential.
0: Absolutely.
2: To be able to have a good fall vegetable crop. And that would be a great time to be able to do those assessments and checking how your system is growing, how it's going, and do an overall little audit as you transition into the fall as well. And that overall garden prep, most home gardeners also have limited space, right? We only have so many garden beds to work on. We're not working on acreage. We're working on square feet as well. So maybe implementing techniques like square foot garden, something where you can maximize the space to be able to plant a lot of different vegetables in a limited space would be a good opportunity.
0: And if you've never tried it before and you have the opportunity, raised beds are just awesome. It makes a huge difference, especially as we get older. And, you know, it's real easy to get down. Getting up is a horse of a different color. And I just love having the opportunity of a raised bed. And again, there's good information on the website about building those too. And if you have, you know, somebody handy in your family or good friends or whatever, they not only can be built by yourself, but there's a lot of opportunities out there on the website. And even as you go into the big box stores and stuff, they're selling all sorts of raised beds that, and they work.
2: Yeah. Little kits.
0: Yeah. Little kits and stuff
2: that are all ready to go for you as well. There's also some grow bags, that you can buy that are almost like felt lined bags and like 2 gallon size, just enough volume to grow maybe some carrots, that you want in that little area. And then sometimes we'll have some containers that maybe have, just kind of sitting there for a while, or the annuals that we have for the spring, summer have kind of like transitioned out. It may be a good opportunity to sprinkle in some vegetable seeds on there, some leafy lettuce greens. I know that some of us have not been having as much lettuce as we'd like this summer.
0: Lately, yes.
2: But, you know, repurpose those old containers, because there's a lot that you can do to be able to grow in for a fall gardening.
0: Well, I think that the fall crops too are a good way to incorporate your container gardening, because in the summertime, well, of course, you can do this in the wintertime. Start yourself a winter crop of tomatoes.

0: And as it cools off and stuff, you know, I think you'll have really good luck with that. They do have deep and far-reaching root systems, so they are going to need a much bigger container. But some of your smaller things, and we're going to get into this, I think, as we prepare for our next show about what to plant.
1: Absolutely.
0: And some of it's really great. You just put the seeds in the ground, and next thing you know, you're having a spinach salad. So it's really, and I don't know, maybe it's just habit that we think, well, we can't garden in the fall, but it's really a good time to do it, a really good time to do it and enjoy
1: Absolutely.
0: it.
1: Exactly. And speaking of enjoying, we have a lot of master gardeners that are out there preparing for classes and upcoming events that we have hosted. And we have a long-standing partnership with the El Paso Community College, where the master gardeners teach a course Saturday mornings at the Valle Verde campus called Gardening in El Paso. And that series is set to kick off September the 5th. You can register directly at epcc.edu on their continuing education catalog, or you can take a shortcut through our website at txmg.org/El Paso and find that registration link there. But classes are going to start September the 5th. And then next week, the Master Gardeners will also be supporting the upcoming home show that's held at the El Paso Convention Center in downtown El Paso. So
0: Right, so
1: there's lots of events happening with that, right, Jan?
0: yes, we'll be on stage with four different presentations by our Master Gardeners. One is going to be really different. We're going to have our youth outreach that's going to be on stage with some kids, you know, and doing some reading and stuff and learning that way about vegetables. And that's one of our best committees in the organization. They've done so much good work. And so there's also the kids corner that's out there. So, you know, bring the whole family, bring the whole family. We'll be out on Friday afternoon. And then we're there all day Saturday and all day Sunday. So, again, go on the website and all that stuff is there to tell you all about, and our Facebook page as well. It'll tell you all about the fall home show at the convention center.
1: Lots of great activities coming up. We look forward to be able to see you out there, out and about in El Paso. And we want to thank you for listening to today's show. I'm Denise Rodriguez.
2: I'm John White.
0: And I'm Jan Petterzelka.
1: And remember, a gardener's shadow is the best way to keep your garden good to grow.

That was Good to Grow. Coming up next is State of the Arts on KTEP. This week on the TED Radio Hour, two generations take on the creator economy. They discuss how it's influencing our language and culture, and what monetizing creativity does to our ideas. 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Kick off the fall semester with UTEP's Texas Western Gold Rush on Monday, August 24th, starting at 6 p.m. The Minor Welcome will have live music, performances, giveaways, and fireworks. More information at utep.edu.

Hello and welcome to State of the Arts, your weekly update on the El Paso art scene. I'm Marina Monsiváis. On this week's edition of State of the Arts, we'll talk to painter and art historian Alex Rubina about her upcoming show of paintings at Loop Gallery. Her show opens during the last Thursday's event at the Falstaff, where Loop Gallery is located. We'll also talk to Lori Marshall and longtime collaborator Lily Lopez about the pleasure they take in witnessing healing through art each time they create a community mural. They've got one that we can all participate in at the International Museum of Art as we speak. They'll be holding a closing celebration on August 30th, and of course, we're invited to that too. It's all coming up on this week's edition of State of the Arts.

0: The International Museum of Art invites the public to help create the Window to the World Singing Tree Mural, Living with Those Who Came Before Us. Now through August 30th, people of all ages can paint or draw images on cutout birds, leaves, and stars, which will be added to the mural. The painting is 158th in a series of collaborative artworks that have been inspired by the vision of an 8-year-old girl in 1999 who asked, "What if the whole world made a painting together?" This global peace initiative is part of Unity Through Creativity Foundation's Leadership and Innovation Team Building Program. There's a closing ceremony that will take place on August 30th, and here to tell us all about this project are Lori Marshall and Lily Lopez. Welcome to State of the Arts.
1: Thank you so much.
2: Thank you.
0: So, Lori, you're always up to something peaceful for sure.
1: I try, and we teach what we need to learn. So I have 76 years of practicing peaceful responses to conflict, which I do not always do. Right? And it's hard. It's hard to deal with breakdowns and conflict and hurt feelings and anger.
0: Yeah. And sometimes art just lets you to get there faster.
1: It does. Absolutely. And with this invitation for the whole world to make a painting together, it's impossible. It's an impossible task. And that's part of the beauty of it. And so far, 27,000 people from 65 countries have contributed to 157 murals, and the Window to the World Singing Tree will be the 158th. And Lily has come all the way from California to help paint and to record. And Lily, can you tell the audience a little bit about how we met and what we've done?
2: Yeah, so Lori was my high school art teacher, and I went to a school where there were a lot of youth that were having a hard time. There was gang violence, conflict, isolation, and Lori had us make art.
0: Yeah.
2: I was already making art myself, but when I experienced making art as a collective, that was really impactful to me, to see the change in my classmates, to feel that peace. That really captivated, and I continued working with her. I've been working with her for 16 years, and it's really amazing to see this collective art process work with any community, ages, cultures, and my favorite part is that it's just a wonderful tool to resolve conflict, create connection, and it's just beautiful. You get to see this beautiful mural at the end of the process.
0: And Lily, it sounds like you're the next generation of, I get the sense that you're going to be doing this, or maybe take the baton after this.
2: I mean, that would be wonderful. I would love people to feel like what art can do, how it can bring out as an individual these wonderful things that you might not be conscious of, and bring out all this beauty. But also my favorite part is when people are in a group together, what comes out of them is magical. So.
0: Yeah. And you all make it really easy for anyone. Like, you don't have to be an artist. You don't have to have any, you know, it's really, what are you feeling? You know, what do you want to put out there? You've got the birds and the hearts, and just go for it and you'll take care of the rest.
1: Exactly. It's based on a Quaker principle of seeking that of God in everyone. Creator made us, Creator is inside of us. And when we are creative, Creator expresses. So everyone has a unique thumbprint, an iris, and hair, DNA, and a unique imagination. And ideas are sent from a higher place that are needed for the world. And each mural addresses a community challenge or a community heartbreak. And we ask people to first draw their vision of solution and then share it in order to spark new innovative ideas. And for example, we worked with a high school in Ukiah, California on the Singing Tree of Climate Solutions. At the end of it, some of the kids went to the school board to have solar panels be put on their parking lot. So the mural, which is a practice of emergent wisdom. We never know what a mural is going to look like. We know that there are three elements that we use: a tree to honor, the earth, and space. Because we are alone together on this beautiful, hurling planet, and we can choose to destroy it in each other, or we can choose to create beauty that's never been seen before. And every singing tree is different because the community is different and the community has a different need to address. So we hope to make Martin Luther King Jr.'s beloved community one mural at a time. And in his beloved community, there was no poverty because we couldn't stand for our neighbors to have poverty. There was no racism, no exclusion. Everyone is sacred.
0: Laurie, when did you learn that you could help people process complicated feelings or emotions through art?
1: I learned through my own personal painful journey. So I'm an extreme extrovert, and I did not have easy access to my inner landscape. And I had a very painful young divorce when I was 23. And I started drawing, and things came out of my hand that I wasn't conscious of. And it was so helpful. And as an extreme extrovert, I knew I wanted to be a teacher when I was 10, got certified to teach, loved to play with people. And I hadn't had access to this inner tool that what shows up when you create. And then I got a master's degree in community art when there was no such degree program. And I just made art with senior citizens and kids with mental handicaps and kids who were incarcerated, and made art with as many people as I could, as well as improve my own art skills at the Art Students League in New York City.
0: Lily, what about you? Because it sounds like you had Laurie as a teacher, and that was maybe like the first window, but how have you taken that into the other aspects of your life?
2: Well, for me, it was a little bit inverted. I did receive the same benefits as Laurie, as trying to discover what was going on inside of me, but for me, more so the chaos was inside, and drawing helped ground myself physically, doing something physical. And I saw that around me, because a lot of people around me were going through a similar situation where there was just chaos in there, and they weren't living in the present moment. They weren't here in their bodies, and drawing always brings peace, at least for that moment. And it does also have that magical quality of resolving some things inside of there, or bringing what you need at that moment. So that's how it was for me. And it's a really beautiful experience to see that in other people. It's a universal thing.
0: Yeah, because it's cool too. Like, okay, so you go through it and then you realize what a gift it is, and then you give it back over and over again. Because how many of these have you done now, Laurie? I mean, how many of these murals have you contributed?
1: I think I've done about 100, and Lily and I have made over 50 murals together. Yeah. And what we do is a leadership training program, and it's a feminine-based leadership that is creating the atmosphere of allowing, unfolding, and believing. We allow people to express whatever they need to express. We don't control it. We believe in their innate, unique creativity. And we just trust this process of unfolding. It's a leadership where you stand in the unknown and the mystery. You don't say, here's the painting and here's your section, and you fill in what we already developed. And through this emergent wisdom, crazy things emerge. Like in one of our paintings that's on display at the International Museum, we were heartbroken at the suffering in the Middle East and in Gaza. And we made this painting that has a little Palestinian boy, and it has a UFO showering the earth with musical notes and a parachute holding the earth with angels around it. It's the collective mind that comes up with this weird and wonderful process. And our souls dwell in imagination. The more imagination we have, the more soulful we are, and the more we're going to need it for the incredible challenges that our species is facing in order to survive. We really want to train the young people and train other facilitators to see what happens when you have this deep collaboration, where you say every idea that comes in this group is needed. Mm-hmm. It was sent from a higher place. We may not use it exactly as it came to you, but it's needed. We need all hands on deck. We need every heart, mind, and soul to address the unraveling of our ecosystems and the impulse for dictatorial governance, which is the opposite of nature. We are nature-based, and nature self-organizes. No dictator tells the clouds how to form a cumulus now. The clouds know how to do it, and all water wants to get to the ocean, but the Mississippi River doesn't tell the Colorado River how to do it. It's the local conditions that determine the form. Yeah, so this is what democracy looks like. It's beautiful.
2: And one thing, if I can say, Marina,
0: yes, of course.
2: I love that part of the mystery, the unknown. When we come together and we're starting this project, it's scary. It's scary for people, especially if they don't draw. They don't know what's inside of them. They don't know what's going to come out of them. They don't know what's going to happen as their group. It is scary. And so by the end, you build that trust in yourself and then that trust with the group. And I just love that. That part's like gold, especially when people don't know each other, especially when they're addressing a conflict. That mystery, that unknown, that scariness, when it jumps over to connection, to trust in such a dynamic and deep way, I love that part. I wish people could experience that part, because that's part, it's a little difficult to describe, but that mystery and the unknown, that's the magic right there. And it's a scary place to be, but that's where the magic comes from.
0: So is that what keeps you coming back to get that, like, oh, watching it click for other people?
2: Yes, it's really fun. And because, like Lori said, we have no idea what we're going to see at the end. And it's always amazing.
0: Okay, so how does, like, the process work? Because I know, you know, folks, there's the birds or the hearts that they can contribute. But do they place it on the mural? Or walk me through, because at some point it does come together and it is cohesive. But yeah, I'm just interested in knowing that process a little bit more.
1: So we begin with a lead design team, and they choose the theme, or we may already have the theme as at the International Museum of Art. They have another show going, and they have a collection called A Window to the World, and we wanted to tie into that. And the lead design team decides what tree, how to portray the earth, what to include in the universe. So everybody makes their own study. And then the facilitator puts all those together in a master design. And that's an amazing process of just letting creator work through you and see what comes out. Because every one of the studies are fantastic. They could all be their own mural. So then a group of people, it may be the lead design team or somebody else, like we art classes do this, paints the background and prepares the leaves and birds, and we're having dinosaur tracks in this one and baby feet, and cuts them out of paper. And then the audience, the community, is invited to share their vision of healing and success around the issue that the mural is about.
0: Beautiful. Okay, so we have a closing ceremony on August 30th. I feel like that's where you really get to, I mean, that's where you see the big picture. The literal big picture.
1: Yeah, so the mural will be mostly done, but I'm thinking we may still have people contribute at the closing. And we're very excited to partner with the Window to the World collection of the International Museum of Art, where Sue Koenig, elementary school teacher from Iowa, said, "My students need to know the rest of the world." So part of our definition of leadership is doing what needs to be done without being asked. And Sue Koenig went to 101 countries over 30 years and collected 10,000 objects so her students could hold something from another country. That collection is called A Window to the World. So they're launching, the museum is launching a mobile unit that will take objects to schools. And we're launching the Window to the World singing tree. And there will be singing. Because singing is part of it. When we sing together, we breathe together. And we want the village to thrive. And the village sings and dances and eats food and takes care of children and elders and makes art and tells stories. That's what's healthy. We don't need AI. We need that. We need that village. We can live just fine without AI. We cannot live just fine without the village.
0: Well, on that note, Lori, Lily, thank you so much for doing what you do. We can all go contribute now. It's at the International Museum of Art. And the closing ceremony is on August 30th. can't thank you all enough for doing this and for continuing to involve the community in such beautiful collaborative processes. And Lily, I can't wait for you to experience another moment of clicking. So congratulations and thank you all for coming to State of the Arts.
1: Thank you for having us, Marina. It means a lot.

0: Alexandra Urbina is a Mexican-American painter and art historian. She views painting as a tool for meditation on the ephemerality of life, creating figurative works that explore the unreliability of memory. Her art history practice centers on modern and contemporary art with a particular focus on the intersection between art and science. She's got a show of paintings coming up at Loop Gallery, and here to tell us all about it is Alex Urbina. Alex, welcome to State of the Arts.
1: Hello. Thank you for having me, Marina.
0: I'm excited to talk to you again because, you know, you and I collaborated on the faculty show at the Rubin Center, and there you were wearing your art historian hat. So I got to see that side, which was super impressive, by the way. I really enjoyed working with you, but I never got to see your actual work.
1: Yes, it's like my two sides of a coin.
0: Well, let's talk about your painting practice, because that's really what you're showing us at Loop. What are you focusing on these days?
1: Well, right now I'm really focusing on the concepts of memory. I think the development of my art really blossomed during my last semester. So this show is sort of a compilation of my latest work. So in my art, I began by reinterpreting like family photos, like images from the past. And I sort of started questioning myself, like, how do I record or document my own experiences and my own memories? So I started really looking at my daily habits and realizing that one thing that I do all the time is write, like in journals or just like free flow type of stuff. So my recent work really begins with like a letter to myself or to other people. And I really just think about how memory transforms over time and how it changes, for example, like faces.
0: Yeah.
1: Faces a lot from the past. Your mind likes to place like false memories in like past events and stuff like that.
0: Mine likes to give me like better versions of what actually happened. I don't know what yours likes to do. So as you're looking at these family photos, like you said, you're kind of starting from there. Were you present in any of those memories, or are these other people's memories in your family?
1: It was mostly other people's memories. I think it really started because of my grandmother's death. Mm-hmm. And sort of mourning her, I sort of began mourning her memories and all the lost, like, stories that she never told. So it was, I guess, a way of mourning and really trying to know her and understand her.
0: You know, in meeting and in talking to a lot of artists, I really envy Yalta's ability to process hard things through your expression. I'm just like, man, to have a way to process that's like physical, requires your brain, requires your body, is kind of a gift, or at least that's what it seems like. I don't know if you feel otherwise, or because I can also imagine it's difficult to carry or to have to get it out.
1: Yeah, I think it's very meditative, I would say. And I think it's rewarding in the way that I feel that I'm doing her justice.
0: Mm-hmm.
1: And really putting her memories, like documenting them, you know?
0: You said you do a lot of writing. Do you ever go back and read that writing and go like, what the heck was I thinking? Or or is it you get it out and move on?
1: Well, I kind of move on because mm-hmm. when I write the letters, I paste them onto the surface and I usually end up just covering it up with paint.
0: Oh, so we get to see a window into your soul, but we don't get to actually go in because that's hardcore. Yeah, I get you.
1: Only for me.
0: Right. No, and that's fair. That's fair, because I was wondering about that vulnerability of sharing those with people. So I'm glad that you put that together. So they're there, but not for us.
1: Yes. So the whole idea is sort of in painting my own memories, I want people to find fragments of their own memories in my own.
0: Well, let's shift to your art history practice. How's that going? Or where are you in the world? Because you just graduated. So I feel like this is a weird time of life to be in. And I'll tell you just from experience, it's really weird. It's a really weird time of life when you graduate. You've been working so hard towards something. And then you're like, now what? It gets better, I promise. But it is a weird space to be in.
1: Yeah, well, I decided to take a year off
0: Nice.
1: just to relax from all the stress. But I am planning to apply for grad school later this year. Meanwhile, I'm sort of just focusing on my artist career instead.
0: And will you go for that MFA in painting or history? Are you going to try to do them both?
1: Right now, just for art history. It would
0: Yeah.
1: be a dream to be able to do both, but just art history right now.
0: I feel like the brain needs to relax because you were talking about how you saw yourself evolve a lot during that last semester. Why, what do you think it was that clicked for you?
1: I think it was mostly the summer before I went through a really difficult time with family issues and stuff like that. And so it really opened up my eyes as to what I wanted to do and what I wanted to spend the rest of my life doing. And it sort of evolved my art practice in that I started being more loose and playing around more and not taking myself as seriously. And I think that really developed my newer work and just progressed my art in a conceptual way.
0: I feel like we heard that a lot, and I don't know if you remember hearing that theme a lot when we were doing our artist interviews with a lot of the faculty. They're just like, be free. Like, just the moment you let go is actually right. But I don't know what it is if, like, maybe when you're in that student space, like, you're still learning and you're also maybe like overthinking things, and it is hard to break free.
1: Yeah, I think for me it was just the fear of messing up.
0: But you're supposed to. It's art, and we don't know. Like, we don't
1: But I don't really know what it is. It's just like this mental barrier that we torture ourselves with, but
0: Well, it seems like you're past that. So now that you're on the other side of that, I mean, what are you finding now that that's like not really a thing?
1: it's very liberating.
0: Yeah.
1: And I've just allowed myself to just experiment and really try new things and really to make ugly art.
0: Yeah. You got to get it out, right? And then one day it just kind of hits. Yeah. And how are you feeling about that part where it works?
1: I'm feeling very content with it right now. I think right now my work not only works for me, but like what I've heard from other people is they also sort of understand the idea, which is like a.
0: You're like, hey, it landed. Yeah. Like, okay, this is landing with folks. And that's really nice to actually make that connection. I noticed you did another show, and I meant to go see it at San Luis in Juarez. What was that like?
1: It was an amazing experience. I showed work beside two of my friends from UTEP, Caleb Jolly and Sarah Bouchot. And it was a really great experience, mostly because I had never shown art in Juarez. So really getting to see that part, like the art scene in Juarez, was eye-opening, I would say, and really just opened me up to like newer opportunities.
0: Yeah, and I feel that way like with Loop Gallery and the Falstaff, like there's this really beautiful sense of community, and I love that these opportunities are there for someone that just graduated who's like, just starting this emerging artist. I know you're a part of that community. So what's that experience like for you? And we haven't always had something like that.
1: I'm very fortunate, I would say, just to be able to be part of the community, especially after graduating. You really feel lost as to what to do
0: Yeah,
1: next.
0: it's weird.
1: And to have these people that back you up and say, yeah, let's do this, yeah, let's do that, it has really helped me not fall into a slump. Just keep on working.
0: Yeah, I feel like there's a special energy, like there's something about it. Like this group of young and emerging artists that's coming out, like you guys are really good at supporting each other, helping each other out, again, collaborating on shows. It's a beautiful thing to see as like from the outside. And I'm like, man, these guys are cool, and you don't outgrow those things. You only continue to build on those things as you evolve in your careers, and I'm just really excited to see what your future holds, because I don't think this is the last time we talk, Alex.
1: I hope not.
0: Well, tell us about your show, and more or less how long it'll be up and all that stuff. How do we get to see this latest work?
1: So my show is titled Fragmentation, Memoria Efímera, which translates to ephemeral memory. And it's going to be about 10 or 12 paintings, all small. I like to work in small scale, just because I like how intimate they feel. And it will open this last Thursday at the Falstaff, which is 27th of August, and it will last up until next month.
0: Amazing. Well, I love that you're doing this. I'm excited to see your work, and I'm excited to follow your career.
1: Thank you.
0: Today, my guest has been painter and art historian Alexandra Urbina. We can see her show at the Falstaff. It opens on last Thursday, which is August 27th, and it'll be up through the month of September until the next artist comes for the next last Thursday. Alex, thank you so much for coming to State of the Arts.
1: Thank you, Marina.
0: That's it for this week's edition of State of the Arts. Our program comes to you from my office and passing room for KTEP 88.5 FM on the campus of the University of Texas at El Paso. Our engineer and editor is Pat Petrosky. Theme music is by Jim Ward and Gabe Gonzalez. You can also find me on Instagram at Marina Monsis. If you would like to be a guest on State of the Arts, you can DM me at Marina Monsis, or you can contact us by email through our website, ktep.org, where you can also listen to past interviews online. I'm Marina Monsis-Weiss. Thank you for joining us, and we'll be back next week with another edition of State of the Arts.

0: What's good, y'all? You are listening to Code Switch, the show about race and identity from NPR. I'm Gene Demby, and today, one of our producers is on the mic. You hear his name all the time in the credits every week. Xavier Lopez is on this side of the mic. What's good with you, X?
1: Hey, Gene. I'm happy to be back.
0: All right, bro. What do you have for us today?
1: Well, Gene, I'm here today because I want to talk to you about language learning, specifically adults learning English.
0: Oh, boy. Okay, yes.
1: As you well know, or maybe don't, learning a new language as an adult can be super difficult.
0: I mean, all I got to point at is Duolingo. But yes, I know that even your brain, like the way your brain's architecture works just changes after a certain age. It becomes really hard to retain a new language, just learn. And American English, of course, is notoriously hard to learn. Like so many rules, so many exceptions to those so many rules. You know what I mean?
1: Yeah, for sure. And I saw this difference firsthand of, you know, like learning as an adult versus learning as a kid. Myself, yeah. I learned English mostly through school and honestly, like a lot of television when I first got to this country as a kid from Ecuador, watching reruns of Who's the Boss and The Fresh Prince of Bel-Air. Another Philly icon like you, Gene.
0: I mean, I'll be trying. Actually, like learning English by watching Fresh Prince, that's kind of a whole thing on the internet.
2: Born and raised. Raised here means grew up. Chilling out, maxing, relaxing, all cool. These are all slang words that mean to relax as much as possible and just have fun.
1: But watching my parents learn English, it just wasn't fun for them. I vividly remember my dad reading books with a Spanish-English dictionary at hand, often after a long day of working at this moving company. So I understood that it was really harder for them. So that's kind of why I wanted to approach this story, because it felt personal. And I understood that there were challenges that adults face when learning English that were completely different to what I had experienced.
0: Yeah, and I imagine for your parents and other adults, like, they're just different stakes attached to the learning too, right?
1: For sure. And those stakes have only gotten harder for English language learners under the current administration. So let's go back a bit to March 2025.
0: Mm-hmm.
1: Pretty fresh into Trump's second term, when he signed an executive order declaring English the official language of the U.S.
0: Yeah, I remember that. And, you know, the argument was the assimilation argument, right? Like, one country, one language, right?
1: Mm-hmm, yeah. The executive order says that this would empower people to achieve the American dream.
0: Okay, we're going to shelve any debates about the existence of the American dream, whether that's even, like, an achievable thing, but, like, leave that aside. With English as the official language, which has always been a controversial prospect, right? When you said we're talking about adults learning English, right? So does that mean that after this executive order, there are more English classes?
1: See, Gene, you would think that, right? But but no.
0: Oh, my God. Okay.
1: Yeah, it's actually the opposite of that. The administration's budget proposed zeroing out money for adult language education. And on top of that, the executive order repealed a 25-year-old rule that required federal agencies to help people who don't speak English.
0: Okay, wait. So they're basically like, y'all gotta learn English, and y'all gotta interface with the government. Even if you don't speak English, we're not gonna try to meet you halfway and have options for non-English speakers. And we're gonna shut down, or at least not give money to, the places where you could learn English? So you just better, y'all know, get your Duolingo streaks up. Like, that's it? Just good luck to y'all?
1: Yeah, pretty much.
0: That is okay.
1: And there's another piece to this, which is that even fully funded, the system to teach adults English was never close to big enough. There are about 25 million adults in this country with limited English. But the federally funded programs only serve around 600,000 of them a year.
0: Okay, so just doing some quick back of the envelope math here. 600,000 out of 25 million. I mean, I'm going to mess up the calculation here, but the point is the backlogs must be bananas if you want to take a class. Oh my God.
1: Yeah, bananas indeed. There are long wait lists for people.
0: So even before this executive order, if you wanted to do the thing Trump is asking for, which is to speak English, you were going to have to wait to learn how.
1: Yeah, but now they're just being told to do it without the funding for these classes. And so that's what I've been looking into. What's happening with adult ESL under this administration? And what does it cost the people trying to build a life here? To start us off, I wanted to introduce you to some people I talked to. They're adult English language learners from an organization in Nebraska called Lincoln Literacy.
3: I'm Dusa Jaw, and I'm originally from Myanmar. When I first arrived, I was afraid to speak English because I didn't want to make mistake, you know.
4: My name is Maria Cruz de Pesina. I'm from a very small town in Mexico, San Luis Potosí, Mexico. After a few months that I got here, that I realized that how important is the language, to learn the language, because if not, you are always depending on other people.
5: My name is Shireen Alhinto. I am from Iraq. I'm ACD. It's very hard for me. It's very difficult because it's not speak English. It's not writing, but it's for you live in United States. You need to speak English. You need written writing.
0: And Trump made that point clear, the need to speak English, by declaring it the official language of the country.
1: Mm-hmm. Yeah. And I wanted to understand what that actually looks like for people trying to learn the language. So I talked to someone named Jacob Hofstetter.
6: I am a policy analyst with the Migration Policy Institute's National Center on Immigrant Integration Policy.
1: Jacob studies how immigrants adjust to life here and what the government does or doesn't do to help.
0: Like saying everybody needs to learn how to speak English and then taking away funding for English classes.
1: Yeah, exactly. And he's examined the different policies and programs over time that support English language learners in ESL classes.
6: This is a really diverse group of adults and learners. So some might be in an English course and might have a PhD or a medical degree from their home country. Other individuals might have very low levels of formal education.
1: And Jacob says that it's not only immigrants that take these ESL classes. He told me that native-born folks looking to improve their English take classes too.
0: Yeah, that makes sense. So is there one place through which these classes are given?
1: Not really. Jacob says that most free or low-cost English programs are delivered through places like community-based organizations, school districts, or libraries. These classes are open to anyone who wants to improve their English skills, at least for now.
6: The Trump administration has tried to add some immigration status restrictions.
0: Ah, there it is. There it is.
1: Yeah. And that's part of what Jacob counts as three separate threats to adult English education.
6: I think most notably is that the second Trump administration has proposed zeroing out all of the federal funding for adult education programs.
0: So these community organizations, these churches, they're all getting federal money for these programs.
1: Yeah, these organizations get this funding of over $700 million a year through the federal government.
6: Some states are more reliant on the federal government than others are for support. So it really depends on the particular local provider and how they're braiding funding to support their programs.
1: Jacob told me that there's also the threat that the administration might decide to just withhold congressionally appropriated funds that support adult English education, even if they aren't cut.
0: Yeah, we've seen them do that with other stuff, with other programs, yeah.
1: Yeah. And the second threat, which I mentioned earlier, has to do with immigration status.
6: Federally funded adult education programs now are intended to have really strict verification requirements related to immigration status.
0: Right. Because we've seen the administration already do similar things like this when they ask for, you know, verification for other programs like SNAP, which a lot of people will know as food stamps, right? Or healthcare programs, Medicaid, Medicare. They've already been checking people's immigration status for things like that.
1: Right. And a number of states have sued the federal government to try to stop the implementation of these restrictions more broadly. But some states have already begun implementing those requirements, which has made it harder for English learners, even those who are documented.
6: Obviously, they've excluded a large number of learners, many of whom are actually legally present in the country. They just don't have as settled of a status as is required by these really strict requirements. It's also caused chaos for a lot of providers who have had to implement these restrictions.
1: And the final threat Jacob laid out is that the administration has tried to argue that these programs just shouldn't even exist.
6: Saying that the program is ineffective, that it incentivizes, quote, illegal immigration, that it really doesn't have a place in the sort of broader constellation of federal programs that support the success of adults.
0: X, I know that Jacob mentioned those three threats to English language programs, but I was wondering, like, if the ramped up immigration enforcement that we've been seeing for the last 2 years is, like, having an impact on who shows up in these classes too.
1: You know, Gene, I wondered the same thing, and yeah, it is.
6: Some providers report they're seeing less people want to come to adult English programs or a desire to switch to virtual English programs. So I think there certainly has been some limited chilling effects.
1: And remember, there are nowhere near enough classes for the people out there who want to take them. And that was true even before the Trump administration cut federal support.
6: Our research indicates that the formalized system meets less than 5% of the need for adult English instruction in the country. We also hear from providers and from states all the time that there's a huge wait list in many cases for these English services and for English instruction. And wait lists for English instruction to me indicate that there's a pent-up demand for these programs that is not being met as well.
7: The topic of ESL or English language learners is near and dear to my heart. It is most of my elders and a lot of my community.
0: Okay, whose voice is that?
1: That is Kao Kalia Yang. She's a Hmong American writer, a poet in the Twin Cities area of Minnesota. Kalia was born in Ban Vanai, a camp for Hmong refugees from America's secret war. She came to the States when she was 6 years old and was only 12 when she started teaching English to other immigrants.
7: I was in middle school and there was a flyer. They were looking for tutors. I remember coming home with this brightly colored flyer and telling my dad, I should go help.
1: So Kalia has spent her whole life watching and helping adults learn English, starting with her parents.
7: My father and my mother, they understood that in America, they would have to provide for us using their hands and their feet. So they both became assemblers. And at work, every time my dad had a question, he tried to talk, but his supervisor would say, B, you're here to talk to the machines, not to us.
0: Yo, I hope that boss never knows peace. What the, oh my God.
1: Yeah, it's messed up. Although her mother had a different response.
7: My mom, who has a stubborn, stubborn heart, she'd been one of the only girls in her village to go to school before the bombs fell and life as she knew it ended. She wanted a diploma. And my dad told her, you should take the competency test and you'll be okay. But my mother insisted that she should get a diploma. And so she went to night school. So my childhood, I remember my mom going to Central High School in St. Paul and coming down those stairs. She was always the last person coming out. And her big thing was she was scared of meeting the football players after school in the hallways because it was their school. And she never felt like it was her school. But she was just part of the night classes. It took her 3 years to get her diploma.
0: Wow. I mean, 3 years of night classes and raising kids at the same time. That's a lot.
1: Yeah. And it sounds familiar to me. You know, it feels like a very familiar story that many immigrants kind of go through.
0: Yeah.
1: And Kalia told me about what it was like when she and her big sister, Doe, were growing up, watching their parents work to make this new place their home. And to learn a new language.
7: I think back to all the picture books that Doe and I would come home with and how our mother would read them to us. Struggle through. And remember one time she fumbled on a word. And I said, that's not how you read it. And she said, why don't you read it for me? So I did. And it didn't occur to me as a child. But instead of reading it, my mother would say, here, you two read it to me. And so we started reading to her. You know, these transitions that you never think about as a kid, how they stand still in your heart after all of these years.
1: I wanted to ask Kalia about the now, about what we're seeing under this administration, the funding, the executive order, the immigration enforcement, what that all signals to her.
7: Do we matter?

0: letters terminating their health care, like so many other individuals and families across this country who rely on governmental support to maintain their health, their most basic needs. All of the structures that have enabled, facilitated lives like mine are in danger. So it's a fire burning at many, many different places, which is not even a question of the messaging that is sent. It is an effort to terminate, to end life as we know it. And I don't think I'm being dramatic.
1: Kalia told me this story about a relative of hers that I think highlights both the importance of language understanding and the fear that people are living under in the Twin Cities.
0: In Minnesota, we get a lot of ice and snow, so there was a sign for ice removal by a school. He was dropping his wife off to take English language classes. He saw the ice removal sign the year, and he panicked.
2: Oh, God.
0: And when I learned of it, I panicked too. And then I drove to see it, and it was just the ice removal sign for the road. But you can see how this is detrimental and traumatizing.
3: Wait, so he was dropping his wife off at an English class, but he didn't understand English well enough to know that the sign was not about immigration agents.
1: Yeah. And it's understandable given what everyone has seen in the news in the last year.
3: Absolutely.
1: Yes, especially in Minnesota, you know, like ICE removal and ICE removing people, it can be very easy to make that mistake. And immigrants are hyper aware of the violence that they could be met with when it comes to immigration enforcement.
0: And the language that they say when they're coming into your house is, get out. It's English. The people who are telling you to get into the squad cars, that's English being used. I can be honest with you. Watching that Hmong grandpa get pulled out of his house without his shirt on, without pants on in the dead of a Minnesota winter. You know what people don't know, Xavier? They don't know that the blanket that was flung onto his shoulders, that belonged to his grandson. They don't know that from one of the windows in that house, his grandson was watching the whole thing, Xavier. Collateral damage. That's something that we haven't even talked about yet about Operation Metro Search. And a lot of English language learning communities are either directly impacted, hurt, or all of those kids watching through all of those windows, unseen, unheard, without a voice in any of this. That grandfather, I know that he's already had an incredibly hard life. I know that during the war, he lost his parents and he was adopted by a nurse. Like all of that trauma. And then add on to this. So the world sees him without a shirt, pair of Crocs in the dead of a Minnesota winter.
1: When we come back, we hear from ESL students and instructors in Lincoln, Nebraska, where people told me that the hardest part of learning English isn't really the English.
4: Confidence is just as important as the vocabulary. Many students know more English than they realize, but fear keeps them silent because afraid to make mistakes.
3: That's coming up. Stay with us, y'all.
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3: This is Code Switch, the show about race and identity from NPR. I'm Gene Demby.
4: And I'm Xavier Lopez.
3: So today, one of our producers, Xavier Lopez, is on the mic. And we're talking today about how adult English language learning is faring under Trump's second term.
4: That's right. As we've seen anti-immigrant rhetoric and policies ramp up in the last 2 years, I wanted to know how that's impacted people who are trying to learn English. One of the most important aspects for immigrants looking to make a new life here, to become an American. And Gene, for this next part, I'm going to take us to Lincoln, Nebraska, to talk to some folks I met at this organization I mentioned earlier, Lincoln Literacy.
5: Before I take a class, I'm very nervous get a job because I'm not speak English. I know good reading, writing. I don't know how I be get a job.
6: The first barrier, the language. You want to communicate, you cannot communicate. It is just the feeling of not knowing anyone and like lost because you cannot understand nothing. You can speak and at the same time, nobody can understand you. You listen and it is like you didn't listen because you can understand what I'm saying.
7: Everything was unfamiliar, the language, the culture, even simple daily tasks. This was overwhelming for me because how can I survive?
4: So Gene, those were the voices of the English language learners who we heard from earlier. I met them all through Lincoln Literacy, an organization in Nebraska that serves some 3,000 students each year, students from all over the world.
3: So, okay, 3,000, that's a lot more students than I would have expected. Is Lincoln, Nebraska a big hub for immigrants?
4: Yes, actually. It's no Miami or Houston. But Brian Seck, who is the executive director at Lincoln Literacy, told me that up until recently, the city was receiving a pretty large number of immigrants, a lot of humanitarian parolees and refugees.
8: Lincoln's about 10% foreign-born overall, and we've been a refugee community since 1975 when the Vietnam War ended, and that really kind of changed the face of Lincoln, and then that fast-forwards all the way today.
9: We were a large receiver for many waves of refugees coming to the United States.
4: That's Julie Greaves. She's a director of adult skills and workplace programs at Lincoln Literacy.
9: The largest number of people, of course, are Spanish speakers here. That's still very strong, but we have a large Arabic speaking population. I believe the largest group of Yazidi that's in the United States lives here.
4: One of the people I spoke with is a Yazidi refugee, Shireen Yardo. She came here back in 2016 after being chased out of Iraq by ISIS. And she told me that some of her family back home is still missing, actually.
5: This is now is my family is 15 and stay missing. Sometimes people ask me, talk about my story, talk about my family. It's hard because it's my family missing.
4: Shireen works two jobs, full-time at a meatpacking plant and then at a McDonald's.
5: Because I have a two job, I'm very busy, I'm working, everything is expensive, my family is hard for me. I can't sleep. I too much think about my family.
4: Shireen came to the U.S. 10 years ago as part of a refugee resettlement program, back when the United States was still taking refugees.
3: Right. We've talked about this before on the show, about how the Trump administration completely scaled back the number of refugees that the U.S. takes in from the rest of the world, with the notable exception of white South Africans.
4: Yeah, exactly. And this is something that has been felt in Lincoln.
8: Even with refugee arrivals down to, I would call, functional zero, We are getting a few white Afrikaners who are coming into Lincoln, but those folks largely speak English. So they don't need us. So functional zero in that they're refugees that don't need us, which that's what it is. And we were supposed to get 1,000 in 2025 and got zero when the program ended.
3: Wait, so they were supposed to get 1,000 refugees last year and they got none?
4: Yeah, zero.
3: What?
4: Brian says that he still expects around 3,000 new students this year, but there'll be people who've been in Lincoln for a while, not any recent arrivals. Mm-hmm. He says there won't be a big drop in learners, but a leveling off, which I think makes sense given the current funding, as we mentioned, not meeting the outsized need for ESL programs.
3: Right. So wait. What about the enforcement stuff, the like immigration crackdowns?
8: We've had arrests in Lincoln. They have been individual, not raid style where they're going into an employer. I think they are very organized and very present, but they are very tactical.
3: Okay, so there's some presence, but not in the way we saw in Minneapolis or Chicago at the beginning of this year.
4: Exactly. And Maria Cruz de Piscina, who we heard from at the beginning, was telling me a bit about that.
6: When this started to happen, some of our classes, like, we had less attendance because they are afraid to do their daily living. They are also afraid of going to work. So for us and the attendance in our classes, it comes down.
3: All right, X, so it sounds like the threats to English language learning and English language learners that Jacob was talking about earlier, those threats are already hitting Lincoln, Nebraska and the people there. So do you know if Lincoln also lost federal funding too for English language programs?
4: Yes, but they're better off than a lot of other programs. Yeah, Lincoln Literacy is supported by donors and local dollars that are helping them bear the brunt of some of this funding loss, which has been a huge lifeline for a lot of the people that I spoke with, and the people that they serve, especially since it seems like they do a lot more than just ESL programs. And Maria can testify to this.
6: ESL classes has a big role because in ESL classes, it is not like teaching English. We also learn about the community, programs that the community has, places where they can go if they are in need of food or other services like health services, if they are in need of some of the basic things.
4: Maria started out as a student, but is now one of the directors of transportation and childcare.
6: I never thought that I could be in this place and coordinator childcare and transportation.
4: Maria told me that when she was first offered the job there, she turned it down.
6: I said, oh no, I don't feel confident in my English. No, I won't be able to do it. I said, it doesn't matter. So I think you can do it. I can communicate with you. So I think you will be able to do it.
3: So she came in to learn English and now she's running a whole department.
4: Yeah. And Maria mentioned something that has come up in almost every single one of my conversations throughout this reporting. And it's probably my biggest takeaway, that taking ESL classes gives people more than just language skills.
8: So much of what we do actually isn't technical knowledge, teaching English or teaching the skill sets. It's actually increasing the confidence of our students and their own abilities. So many times people know what you're saying, but they don't have the confidence to respond. They're afraid they're going to make a mistake. And I think our classes just provide that safe space to say the words out loud, say it wrong. And what we find is we are definitely teaching people, but so much of it is helping them feel that they can get their point across, that they're not afraid to speak up, and that they're able to actually use their skills. Like, I can't quantify it, but I've taught a lot of English in my life, and so much of it is just giving people the permission.
3: So the value is that you're in a room where getting it wrong doesn't hurt you. Nobody's going to clown you, right? Like, you can make mistakes.
4: Yeah. And that feels so counter to the experience of being an immigrant here. Like, you know, where you're like under so much constant pressure.
3: Yeah, like if you get it wrong, it have like real stakes.
4: And it's something that Thusar Cha, who immigrated here from Myanmar, told me.
7: My teacher never judged me. They encouraged me and believed me in before I believed in myself.
4: Thusar was an engineer in Myanmar, and now she's a nursing assistant in Nebraska.
7: Learning English opened every door that followed. Because a language isn't just about words. It is about the confidence of the journey and belonging. I mean, it's easy to find a job. Confidence is just as important as the vocabulary. Many students know more English than they realize, but fear keeps them silent because afraid to make mistake. Every mistake is part of the learning. That's how I have the experience. ESL gives people more than language. It gives them independence.
4: She said that learning English not only gives people independence, but dignity, because it gives them a voice.
3: Yeah, that makes sense. That makes sense.
4: Fuzar is actually a tutor now, helping with the same program that she took in order to become a nursing assistant. And she's not done learning.
7: I stay speak Burmese at home, celebrate my tradition, and carry my gacha with me every day. I think learning English didn't erase our roots. It simply gave me another language to share my story. That's why I'm continuing to study the Spanish class this fall.
4: Fuzar told me she wanted to take Spanish because it'll help her communicate with patients.
3: She's going to learn Spanish now. That is bananas. That is so bananas.
4: Yeah. But, you know, still stuck on this idea of confidence. You know, when I brought the confidence thing back to Kalkalia Yang, she actually pushed back on the word.
10: So confidence is an interesting thing. You're right. It takes confidence to learn a language, but the infrastructure for confidence to grow does not exist in our contemporary climate. You and I know what's coming out from the White House, the kind of messaging that is being sent. I still belong to a community that is hiding in their homes in the American Midwest. Because the signal, because the messaging is that we are not wanted. That we are weighing down this country. That what we have to give means nothing. So in this environment, it's really hard to cultivate confidence. And that translates not only to parents and children, but we know, you and I, that trauma is intergenerational. But confidence, while beautiful and while necessary, isn't necessarily the word I would choose for why so many English language learners speak. We speak because we understand, Xavier, that if we don't, no matter how inadequate we may be, we could be the only chance. There's a kind of desperation and a kind of belief that makes that voice possible in the world.
4: As I'm finishing up now, I just wanted to ask, what do you want people who've never had to learn a new language or watch a parent do? What do you want these people to understand?
10: I want them to understand the incredible courage that's brought these individuals to this place and time. I want people to understand that patience goes a long way in facilitating that magical word confidence, right? And cultivating that kind of culture that invites other people in. I want people to know that there's always somebody looking and learning from our engagements and our interactions with each other.
3: By the way, y'all, we reached out to the White House for comment, and we did not hear back by the time of this recording. That's our show, but coming up on Life Kit, how to audit your time better.
11: There's something going on in our brain, in our neurochemistry, that is preventing us from being able to just be.
3: This episode was produced by Xavier Lopez. It was edited by Courtney Stein, and our engineer was Jimmy Keeley. As for me, I'm Gene Demby, and as for you, well, you are listening to NPR.
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15: This is NPR's Life Kit. I'm Marielle Segarra.
16: I mean, the basic question here, I think, is a lot of us are doing too much. How do we do less? Is this something that comes up a lot with your clients?
11: Yes, and it doesn't come up directly, but people come in feeling anxious, stressed, depleted. And when I sit with them and talk to them about what their life looks like, it feels like they're on this hamster wheel. They never can catch up. And oftentimes the things that are most important to them don't have much of a place in their day-to-day schedule.
15: This is Nero Feliciano. She's a licensed clinical social worker and psychotherapist. And she says, yeah, life has become all-consuming.
11: We don't get much cognitive rest anymore, where we don't have to think about things. Part of that is the extent to which our life has become digital and people have access to us all the time. Mm-hmm. It's this constant access, constant communication, very little time for your brain to rest, which then you feel in your spirit unsettled. And that has become a norm in our culture now.
16: Yeah, I would almost take it as a given that most people are doing too much, right? Like scrolling too much, shopping too much, driving their kids to too many extracurriculars, working too much. But let's say someone isn't sure if their life is too much. How might they know? What are the signs?
11: So do you feel engaged in your life? Are you tired? Are you depleted? Do you feel resentful?
16: Yeah.
11: But the other thing is, does your life feel meaningful? Does it feel fulfilled? Do you feel joy at different times in your life? Do you have a sense of peace in your life? And those things seem more elusive and are becoming harder to access for people, given the progression of where our culture has gone.
15: Nero has thought about this problem a lot. It comes up with her clients, and she's also written a couple books on the topic, including This Book Won't Make You Happy, 8 Keys to Finding True Contentment. On this episode of Life Kit, we talk about it, specifically how you can start to account for your time, to figure out what you want to add to your life and what you want to cut out, and also how to compromise with the other people in your life, because too much is not necessarily the same for everyone. Your partner, for instance, might like being busier than you do, or your kid might want more downtime. And by the way, what you think is too much may have changed too.
11: So let me just give you one example. For me, for most of my life, especially being in school for quite a while, I would sleep 4 to 6 hours a night.
16: Wow.
11: And then I hit early perimenopause and my body no longer could function as a normal human being with 4 to 6 hours a night. So I had to decide to do less. I said, if I need to sleep 7 to 8 hours a night, I have to take on less. I need to do less. The other factor is I have 4 children. So more of my time is going to go towards parenting. You could have 2 children, but you have children with very different needs, children who need more time. So that person may say, I'm going to do less because I need more time for these other aspects of my life. Mm. It's dependent on what brings you fulfillment. For some person, work may be all in. That's where they get all their fulfillment. So they want to do more in that area. But for others, work may be depleting. So for their mental health and their physical health, they're going to have to scale back where someone else may not.
16: For folks who do feel like they're doing too much in their lives, or just like they're not doing the right things, how can they start to account for their time and how they're spending it?
11: So there was a point in my life and practice where I was doing a lot. It was when my career started shifting towards more media and writing and speaking. And I remember sitting in my office and I had done 8 sessions and several of them were with adolescents. And at the end of the day, I sat there and I said, when was the last time I've spent 45 minutes listening to one of my kids? And Marielle, I could not remember the last time. And that day I did something that I often encourage my clients to do. I made a list of the aspects of my life and the people of my life that were the most important to me. And I added to that list the things that brought me joy. And then I made another list and I did a time inventory. Where's my time going day to day? And what I saw was that they were very much misaligned. I did not see enough of a reflection of those things that were most important to me and those things that brought me joy and contentment in my day-to-day schedule. So that is an exercise I take many clients through, to just do a life audit, a time audit. And it's not that we're going to see parallel lines between, okay, my family is the most important to me and they're taking up the most time in my schedule. But like I said, we should see a reflection of it. Where do I have time where I can be with my family and make time for my family? Or I love to read books. Where am I making time for that in my daily life? And what I found was when I reevaluated, when I realigned, it doesn't take much to be able to begin to feel it in your body. It doesn't have to be a complete overhaul, but we begin to feel it. They say when your schedule begins to align with your values is when we begin to feel that inner peace.
16: I wonder, once you do this audit, if you start by saying, here's what I'm going to cut out, or if you start by saying, here's what I'm going to add.
11: Well, if you can add without cutting out, great, fantastic. But for most people, time is the issue, right? So in order to add, you may have to cut out. It's interesting. When I wrote the chapter in my book about living in this way with priority and intention, the conversation that followed the time audit was one of boundaries. So in order to make more time, where do we need to set some boundaries? Because that's what I find with people too, who are doing too much. There can often be an element of, what are you doing that makes you feel resentful, depleted, exhausted? And oftentimes there is a boundary that needs to be set in those places.
16: Mm-hmm. How do you communicate about that? Because it's not like the things we do are just involve us, right? If I stop doing something that affects my family or my friends or my job or whatever else.
11: Yeah. When you communicate to someone that I am recognizing I'm really exhausted and it's affecting my physical health, it's affecting my mental health, and I need to cut back in these ways, that in essence is setting a healthy boundary. And what I always say is the only people who will push back on your healthy boundaries are the people who benefited from you not having them. And those who are pro your physical mental health will be on board at a certain point. I often have this conversation with mothers, parents, because they are doing so much for their children. And this is the parenting generation that we're in. Sometimes they may be doing too much for their partner. They can enlist their partner's help in doing some of these things. They can enlist their children's help in doing some of these things. And that's actually good for everyone on board.
16: When you are in a family unit or a group of some kind, you may end up having to do things with your time that you don't really want to because the other person does, right?
11: Of course.
16: How can we figure out when to compromise and when we should be selfish?
11: This is a great question. And I will tell you, especially after being married for 23 years, I'm still married, I tend to lean towards sacrifice over compromise, because oftentimes when we compromise, no one's happy at the end of it. We're meeting somewhere in the middle and no one fully gets what they want. And I know this is not a black and white conversation. Obviously, there's situations where that works. But I tend to see it as, you know, I'm going to make the sacrifice and do what you want to do in this moment. And I know you're going to do that for me. And I'm going to ask that of you. Mm. Now, if you are constantly the one that's sacrificing, you have to make changes. You have to advocate for your own needs. You have to express your own needs. And, you know, my husband is more of a people pleaser than me. I've learned to set boundaries and he just is a doer. He does and does. So for him, he will sacrifice to the point again where he gets resentful and depleted, but has never told me what his needs are. Right.
16: Right.
11: So I think it's really important that we learn to voice our needs to our partners and figure out, okay, how can we work this out so that I have time to do these things that are meaningful to me?
16: Yeah, that is so smart. The idea of sacrifice over compromise. And I think that that can create goodwill in your relationships so that the other person wants to sacrifice for you as well.
11: Yeah, it's really powerful, you know, and especially if you are sacrificing not begrudgingly or resentfully, but rather with the spirit that I know this is important to you and I want you to experience joy and I know this is going to make your life easier, so I'm on board with it, then you are more likely to get that back. And sometimes we actually have to communicate that out loud, because if it's a sacrifice for us, that person may not realize it.
16: So you've done a time audit, let's say, and you're thinking about what you want to trim back on, what you want to do more of. After you cut something out, I wonder, how do you actually exist in the open space that creates? The impulse might be to immediately fill it with something else, right? Or you might feel guilty because you stopped doing whatever it was, stopped playing soccer.
11: Say you cut something out. Now you may actually feel like you have time to do the things that are on your plate. So for those people, they may not necessarily miss it. They may feel more in control of their life. They may feel less depleted. But say you're taking something out. One, be purposeful about how you're using that time. Is there something that you love to do that brings you peace or joy that you haven't done in a long time, or something that you do that maybe you want to do more of in that time? If we think about those things prior to getting to that moment, we'll know how to fill it. Is there a person who you really want to connect with or talk with that you haven't seen in a while that you'd like to take a walk with? Reach out to that person. Do you have a few minutes where you can just be still and rest your body? Even doing nothing is okay.
16: Mm-hmm. Yeah, I think a lot of us struggle to feel comfortable with that idea of doing nothing or being bored.
11: That piece of not being able to be bored and constantly seeking the dopamine that screens give us has affected all areas of our life. I would say, if you know I can't be bored, we have to start with that issue, right? And recognize that there's something going on in our brain, in our neurochemistry, that is preventing us from being able to just be.
16: I think it's this perfect storm for me where it's the technology. And then it's also this feeling of that productivity is the ultimate virtue.
11: Mm.
16: And then there's this existential fear of dying and not having, it's not even not having accomplished enough. It's like not having enjoyed or appreciated or made the most of my life.
11: Mm.
16: It's funny because if I really want to focus on enjoying and appreciating and making the most of my life, then I would put the phone down and just enjoy. And I would worry less about being productive and more about savoring. But sometimes those things become a stand-in for making the most of your life. You're like, this is how I'm going to make the most of my life. I'm going to do all the things.
11: That's exactly it. And in the process, you feel like you're fulfilling some sort of purpose by being productive. You know, it's interesting because in that first book I wrote, I talk about how our value is so steeped in acquisition and accomplishment. We have to do more and be more and have more in order to feel worthy. But we have to look at what cost, at what cost, right? How do we feel truly at the end of it? And it tends to be something when your value and identity lie in acquisition and accomplishment, you will constantly be searching for it. You'll constantly be pursuing it. And when you get to a certain level, when you hit the goalpost then moves. So it is a cycle that unless you choose to get off it, then you're going to constantly be chasing.
16: Yeah. Like the spinning wheel on your computer always buffering.
11: Yes. Yeah. And if you talk to people who are in that cycle, they feel that way. What's the next thing I have to do? What's the next thing I need to feel fulfilled? They are looking for it constantly. So these are the types of conversations we have when someone is feeling like they're doing too much and maybe not really feeling fulfilled at the end of it. And also, what's going to happen to you if you don't change? What's your life going to look like a year from now? 5 years from now? Is that worth not making the change?
16: Neuro, thank you so much for this.
11: Oh, my pleasure. It's always good to talk with you.
16: All right, y'all, time for a recap. Takeaway one, make a list of the people and activities that are the most important to you and that bring you the most joy. And then do a time inventory. What are you actually spending your time on day to day? And do the lists match? Takeaway two, start cutting back on the time wasters. You might need to set boundaries with yourself or to communicate with other people as you do this. And when you're deciding on your priorities versus the ones of your partner or someone else you're close to, consider sacrifice over compromise, as long as they're reciprocating that at other times. Takeaway three, learn to exist in the open space you've created. Don't immediately rush to fill it. Also, look back to that list you made of what's most important so you can be purposeful about how you use your time going forward. This episode of Life Kit was produced by Margaret Zerino. Megan Kane is our senior supervising editor and Lauren Gonzalez is our executive producer. Engineering support comes from Kwesi Lee. I'm Mariel Segarra. Thanks for listening. 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

0: Today on Fronteras, a 20-year-old picture shows an elderly man wearing a tan fedora, an unzipped brown jacket, a blue button-down shirt, and tan-colored pants. He's also smiling, though his eyes portray a deeper, more complicated emotion. He's standing on a piece of West Texas desert where he witnessed his father's murder in 1918.
1: That was his first time returning back to Puerto Venid. And we realize that Puerto Venid is a place that brings joy and hurt to my grandfather. And I think in that picture, for the first time in many years, he felt seen.
0: We revisit the 1918 Porvenir massacre. The site is in danger of being bulldozed and cut off by border wall construction in far west Texas. Hear more next on Fronteras after this break.
2: Live from NPR News in New York City, I'm Dwahali Saikautau. Trade talks between one of the U.S.'s closest ally broke down last night, triggering 50% tariffs on more than $20 billion worth of Canadian products. Prime Minister Mark Carney says the U.S. cannot break Canada, that it has what the world wants, and, quote, we will not allow any nation to determine our future.
3: In recent days, the United States proposed new terms. They were uneconomic, unfair, and undermined the net benefits for Canada and called into question the reliability of any deal. In short, they asked too much and they offered too little.
2: He said retaliatory tariffs on U.S. goods will take effect on September 8th. The Trump administration's trade representative, Jameson Greer, said the latest U.S. offer was forward-looking and would have led to supply chain coordination on aerospace and critical minerals cooperation. Religious groups are speaking out after revelations that the Department of Homeland Security operated inside churches as part of immigration enforcement actions. NPR's Jason DeRose reports the case involves Operation Metro Surge in Minnesota earlier this year.
4: Recent court filings suggest that ICE agents covertly entered congregations in the Twin Cities. Faith-based groups were at the forefront of resistance to both the broader immigration actions there and specific instances in which federal agents shot and killed two protesters. The First Universalist Church of Minneapolis was among the congregations involved in the demonstrations and believes it was surveilled. Now, the Umbrella Unitarian Universalist Association is condemning the administration for, quote, secretly spying on one of its congregations. Jason DeRose, NPR News.
2: IndyCars have already been practicing laps in the streets of Washington, D.C. today for the Freedom 250 Grand Prix. Organizers say drivers will do 147 laps with a track length of 1.7 miles for a distance of about 250 miles. But as WDET's Quinn Kleinfelter reports, the event almost took a different path around Washington.
5: The IndyCar series, owned by Detroit-based Roger Penske, will send drivers along a temporary track winding on and around the National Mall. But the man who designed the race course, Penske Corporation President Bud Denker, says it's not exactly what he first had in mind.
6: Originally, I had a track around the nation's capital that required a congressional bill. I didn't know that. I couldn't get the 60 votes in the Senate. I had the House covered.
5: President Trump, who has pushed for flashy celebrations of the nation's 250th birthday, signed an executive order bypassing Congress to allow the race to proceed away from Capitol Hill. Trump is also scheduled to take a ceremonial lap around the track.
2: This is NPR News from New York. It remains unclear as to who controls the Strait of Hormuz, but Iran's president says the world accepts that the Islamic Republic has won the war because ships must seek its approval to pass the strait. This comes after President Trump said he views the strait as an American territory, and as U.S. officials say, new coordinated economic sanctions are to be announced on Monday. Spider-Man Brand New Day will be number one at movie theaters again this weekend. And NPR's Bob Mondello says it's closing in on some new milestones.
7: These days, Spidey is competing mostly with himself.
8: What is happening to me?
7: Spider-Man Brand New Day just passed the final total for Spider-Man No Way Home to become the third biggest film at American box offices ever.
9: Let's end this on a high note, huh?
7: To get to number two, it will have to beat Avengers Endgame, which Spidey was in, and it should do that before Labor Day.
10: I am totally out of control.
7: Spidey's also at number three globally, but he'll need to web-sling a little longer to get to number two there. And even if he makes it, his victory will be short-lived since Marvel is re-releasing Endgame in September to try to build momentum for Avengers Doomsday. Still out of reach for now, the number one spots held in the U.S. by Star Wars The Force Awakens and globally by Avatar. Bob Mondello, NPR News.
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11: 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It's a new and exciting year for UTEP sports. Don't miss this informative conversation.
0: Welcome to Fronteras, a program that explores issues at the border and beyond through the lens of arts, culture, and history. I'm Norma Martinez with Texas Public Radio in San Antonio. 15 men and boys between the ages of 15 and 72 were taken out of their homes and shot in the West Texas desert on January 28, 1918. A group of Texas Rangers, Army cavalrymen, and area ranchers targeted ethnic Mexicans, any ethnic Mexican, in retaliation for a deadly Christmas Day raid on a ranch the month before. The massacre at Porvenir has gained attention over the last century as the history of violence against ethnic Mexicans in Texas in the early 20th century has come to light. It took a century before a historical marker acknowledged what happened in the now abandoned Texas border village of Porvenir. But now another tragedy at Porvenir is happening before our eyes. Construction crews under contract to build border wall infrastructure are bulldozing parts of the desert just yards from where 15 men and boys were shot almost to pieces, yards from where archaeologists have recently uncovered important evidence of the Army's involvement in the massacre. We're talking about this today with historian Monica Munoz Martinez, author of The Injustice Never Leaves You, Anti-Mexican Violence in Texas, and with a descendant of one of the Porvenir massacre victims, Elsie Garcia. Martinez gives us a broader context of where this massacre at Porvenir stands in this undertold chapter of Texas history.
12: The atrocity itself was so damning that it drew the attention of the Mexican government and state legislators to really shine a light on a long culture of impunity that was enjoyed between 1910 and 1920 during a period that was locally referred to as La Matanza, a period of anti-Mexican violence that was state-sanctioned and resulted in hundreds, if not thousands, of people being murdered. And the period itself has been forgotten by some, but for people who are related to descendants of some of the victims, they have been calling for public acknowledgement and commemoration of this period. But the Porvenir massacre itself was an event that prompted an investigation by the Texas legislature. It helped Representative J.T. Canales get a House Bill 5 passed, which called for the state legislature to have an investigation into the Texas Rangers for their role in this period of violence and their role in the Porvenir massacre. And although it didn't end violence in Texas, the massacre itself and then the investigation into the Texas Rangers preceded what historians have described as the Red Summer, a summer of extreme racial violence in 1919. But the Borbing massacre helped to expose that culture of impunity that was enjoyed by law enforcement and vigilantes. It helped for calls for accountability, and it also helped to expose the work of law enforcement and state officials to cover up, try to justify violence, and expose false accounts of these tragedies. I mean, it's important to remember that the investigation itself received a lot of attention, and there was a backlash. So as many people testified about Texas Ranger abuses, there were people testifying in support of the Texas Rangers and their violence. And unfortunately, the committee released a report that found that Texas Rangers had been committing violations of people's civil rights, and they called for reforms of the Texas Rangers, but they did not call for prosecutions. And so, again, people, rangers with these bloody records did not face accountability. It's been about half a century of academic writings that have, you know, returned to this, to retelling this history of state-sanctioned racial violence, but still changing public perception and educating the public about this period is ongoing.
0: And what is really interesting is this history, as of late, was hidden from the actual descendants of those who experienced the massacre at Porvenir. And so, Elsie Garcia, you are one of those descendants. And it was really fascinating to hear how the story of your ancestor came up. He was 95 years old before he started talking to your mother about what he saw and what he experienced. So backtrack a little bit and tell us this story of how your family came to be aware of the massacre at Porvenir.
13: My grandfather was around 95, 96 when he started opening up about the Porvenir massacre. It began with my mom at a very, very young age wanting to know her family history. I remember her always asking questions about her father. Her mother one day told her it was very difficult for grandpa to talk about his family. So that's how they left things. As she got older, she was excited to build her family tree. It was like a big thing in the early 90s. The internet was coming out and people were able to research their family history. Then she came across a book called Rancho Villa Days at Belares by Josie Means. And in that book, she came across a family, and that family looked very familiar to her family tree. She needed to verify with her father. So she drove to Odessa, Texas, where he lived. And she sat down with him and asked him, is this your family? And he said, yes. And in that book, she discovered that her grandfather was murdered in 1918, which is known as the Porvenir Massacre. And she wanted to know more about this history. And she spent the rest of her life, we're talking about decades, searching for answers. And she sat down with her father, and this was a long process. And she traveled to Odessa many times to interview him. And we have videos. She has cassette recordings and sitting down asking him many questions. And he also had a very sharp mind. He remembered everything. It was like my mother was watching a movie. That's how detailed he remembered the massacre, the night that his father was murdered.
0: And we need to point out that your grandfather was only 11 when he witnessed these killings and its aftermath. So it's really kind of understandable why he and, you know, other survivors of trauma don't talk about it. But this, you know, unearthing of history
14: really put your mother on a path again to maybe find justice, which is still a long time coming, but just to raise awareness. And I understand that I believe your family even looked for other descendants of the victims of this massacre, and they had no idea what had happened just, you know, a few generations before. So maybe can you talk a little bit about, you know, your mother's tenacity and really trying to make people aware of what happened and bringing a broader number of people into her circle?
13: Yes, it was very important for her to reach out to many descendants as possible to see what they knew. She was trying to collect information. What she learned from interviewing these families, all they knew was the massacre. All they knew is that they were murdered. And that was the story that got passed on from generation to generation. There was no justice, and they didn't know about the court hearings. They did file a case with the Supreme Court. They weren't aware of that. My mother discovered so much information, and she realized the families weren't aware of how much their ancestors were trying to obtain justice during that time period. I think that's important to know, because that never got passed down. That was overshadowed. All that got passed down was that they were murdered.
14: Elsie Garcia is the great-granddaughter of Longino Flores, one of the 15 men and boys killed by Texas Rangers, Army cavalry members, and area ranchers on January 28, 1918, in the border village of Porvenir. Monica Munoz Martinez is a historian of Texas history, U.S. history, and the history of race and civil rights. She's the author of The Injustice Never Leaves You, Anti-Mexican Violence in Texas. When we come back, the threat of a border wall cutting through Porvenir has shaken historians and family members alike.
12: And for the descendants of Porvenir, it's a difficult trip to make to the site or to see Porvenir, but they can do that. And if this construction continues, that would be taken away.
14: Our conversation continues next on Fronteras.

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0: I'm Ainsley O'Neill. 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
6: Welcome back to Fronteras. I'm Norma Martinez with Texas Public Radio in San Antonio. Texas Monthly recently published the article, Trump's Border Wall Construction is Set to Bulldoze a West Texas Historic Site, by Peter Hawley. The cover photo in the article shows a bulldozer approximately 30 yards from the Porvenir massacre site in Presidio County. The site is still being researched by archaeologists who recently uncovered evidence of the Army's involvement in the unjustified killings of 15 ethnic Mexican men and boys in 1918. The village of Porvenir no longer exists. Its residents abandoned it in fear shortly after the massacre. But the site of the murders is sacred to the descendants of the victims. Hawley says in the article that a smart wall map by U.S. Customs and Border Protection shows a 30-foot steel barrier would cut off access to the site. We're talking today with Elsie Garcia, great-granddaughter of Longino Flores, one of the victims of the massacre, and with historian and author Monica Munoz Martinez. Martinez further explains the significance of what's still considered a century-old crime scene under threat of destruction.
7: It's significant for these descendants, but it's historically significant for Texans and for Americans, from anybody from in North America, the region, because not only is it a history that is contested, that some people continue to cast doubt on, it occurred after the massacre, that law enforcement tried to justify it, profiled the victims as criminals and as squatters, and that was circulated in the press. To Elsie's point about the family's efforts for justice, there was a grand jury hearing in Presidio County, but they did not indict Captain Fox or any of the Texas Rangers. And although the company was disbanded, many of those Rangers went on to have long careers in law enforcement, and some, including Captain Fox, rejoined the Texas Rangers. But the families pursued justice through an international tribunal. And so if we think about the context for these families pursuing justice, working with the Mexican government to try to seek a financial indemnity, for example, there being State Department investigations, military investigations, they pursued justice for decades, and there were no prosecutions. So if we think about Elsie's grandfather in that context, and the kind of fear that he lived with, you know, some of the people who participated were walking around with Colt 44 revolvers. And so, again, just to speak about the importance of the family's commitment to pursuing justice across generations and how it shaped their families for generations. But I just wanted to emphasize some of the points that Elsie made and some of that context for decisions that people made about whether to pursue justice or merely to survive and how best to survive. And sometimes that meant not raising attention or not wanting to be found.

0: a tragedy that's unthinkable. The site is significant also because what we know of the methods of violence that were used during La Matanza is that many people were disappeared. In that 1919 investigation, some local officials in South Texas described Mexicans being evaporated from the region. So people were arrested, and then in transport, many of them were murdered. And so actually my book opens with the story of a father trying to find the remains of his son. And so there are hundreds of families, if not thousands, that were impacted by violence. And many of them never were able to recover the remains, to have a proper burial. And it's important for families in terms of healing, because healing and repair is such a long process. It spans generations. And for the descendants of Porvenir, it's a difficult trip to make to the site or to see Porvenir, but they can do that. And if this construction continues, that would be taken away. And so again, healing and repair is ongoing. There's been more of a local embrace of the history of Porvenir and telling the story of the massacre to local residents, to children, to the next generation, learning lessons of the past and destroying the sites also would interrupt further historical knowledge. History is not a static set of facts. Knowledge evolves, more records are found, new evidence emerges, and if the site itself is destroyed, it would stop, it would halt that, but it would also have this devastating impact of keeping descendants from the ability to travel to the site, to commemorate, to mourn, to grieve, and try to heal.
1: Elsie, can you describe that site to us, being there with your family, and just describe what you heard and what you felt when you were there. First of all, I understand it's a very kind of significant rock outcrop that's there. And that's where your ancestor and all the other Porvenir massacre victims, who are men and boys, were shot. Can you describe what you felt, what you saw, what you heard there when you were there with your family?
2: I've been to Porvenir several times. The first time I went with my grandfather, Juan Bonilla Flores, and my mother and my father, Evaristo Benito Alvarado, the picture I sent you of my grandfather, that was his first time returning back to Porvenir. And you can see that he's smiling. And we realize that Porvenir is a place that brings joy and hurt to my grandfather. And I think in that picture, for the first time in many years, he felt seen. He felt seen. And I think the last time he felt that was when his father was alive.
1: I think it's interesting, Elsie, that, you know, reading about your grandfather, Juan Bonilla Flores, he was only 11 when this happened. You're helping to make sure that his story does not get evaporated, to use the word that Monica was using earlier. I don't know what thoughts you have of this site now being essentially cut off from you and any other descendants who wish to visit this site. Can you tell us a little bit about, you know, how you're reacting?
2: Oh, it is absolutely heartbreaking, because that area, when you travel on Chispa Road towards Porvenir, the landscape is breathtaking. It is absolutely beautiful. You feel like you're traveling back in time, and the land is so preserved. That is one of the reasons why my grandfather loved Porvenir. It's breathtaking. And for the massacre site to be destroyed, it's just heartbreaking for my grandfather, for my mother, to see it just destroyed. It's a lot. There's so much. I don't know how to explain it to you, but it's a lot of history. It's a lot of research. It goes deep. It's very deep.
1: I do want to thank you so much, Elsie Garcia. Thank you so much for

0: sharing your thoughts and your feelings and your experiences with us. Mónica Muñoz Martínez, always a pleasure to speak with you, and I'm sure we'll be talking again in the future. Thank you so much for your time today.
1: Thank you.
2: Elsie Garcia is a Uvalde resident and is a descendant of Longino Flores, a victim of the 1918 Porvenir Massacre, a key event in early 20th century borderlands history that drew attention to the widespread state-sanctioned violence against ethnic Mexicans in Texas. We also spoke with Mónica Muñoz Martínez, historian of Texas history, U.S. history, and the history of race and civil rights. Martínez is the author of The Injustice Never Leaves You, Anti-Mexican Violence in Texas. She's also the co-founder of Refusing to Forget, a nonprofit formed by a group of historians dedicated to bringing attention to the Matanza and to search for justice to the known and unknown hundreds or thousands who were killed in the Texas borderlands between 1910 and 1920. The descendants of Porvenir have launched a petition asking the federal government to halt construction on the historically and archaeologically sensitive site of Porvenir. A link to it is at tpr.org. And go to tpr.org to see a picture of Elsie Garcia's grandfather, Juan Bonilla Flores, visiting Porvenir, the site where he witnessed his father's murder over 100 years ago. Fronteras editors are Dan Katz and Yvette Benavides. The program is produced by Maria Navarro and Norma Martinez. Charanga Cakewalk composed our theme music. Hear past episodes at tpr.org and on the Fronteras podcast. I'm Norma Martinez with Texas Public Radio in San Antonio. Thanks for listening.
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0: This is Primetime on KTEP, a program that focuses on economic development, mobility, security, and quality of life issues in El Paso and surrounding areas.
1: Good afternoon. Welcome to another episode of El Paso Primetime. I'm Richard Dayoub, Thunderbird Management Consulting, and today I really do have, for our very first interview of the season, a very special guest and a very timely visit with our athletic director for the University of Texas at El Paso Miners, Mr. Jim Center. Jim, thanks for being on the show.
2: Thank you, Richard. It's always a pleasure. I'm honored to be asked to participate.
1: Given all that's happening and everybody wants to know everything about UTEP athletics and certainly about Jim Center. So as I've always said to you, nobody listens to hear me. So let's just hand it over to you. And let's begin with that first conversation I want to have with you. Everyone's asking me, especially those who don't really follow sports closely, why did we make the change from Conference USA to the Mountain West?
2: Richard, and I don't know if you remember when I got here, I'm getting ready to start my ninth year.
1: That's incredible.
2: It's amazing. It's flown by. And when I first got here, we did about 50 town hall meetings all over the city. The number one question that I got from alums, fans, students, it didn't matter where I went, their question was, when are you going to get us in the Mountain West Conference? Okay. And what people were really saying is we want to play the teams that we used to play before. Now, even the Mountain West Conference has gone through, some changes because of conference realignment. So it doesn't have all the old teams that we used to play, but it has quite a few of them. And so what people are really longing for is the nostalgia and the success that we had, particularly, I think, when Coach Haskins was coaching and we had these great games against BYU, against New Mexico, Air Force, Wyoming, and folks like that, UNLV, Colorado State. They're just longing for that nostalgia that came with winning in these great games. And it makes me think about this. What people are really telling you is we may be selling sports and we have intercollegiate athletics, but really what we're in is the memory making business. And I talk to people all the time, our donors and people I meet, and they'll say, I was there when the Miners beat BYU and they took the goalposts and tore them down and took them up the stands and threw them off the stadium. That's a memory, right? It's just etched in people's minds. And so that's what people have been longing for since we were kind of left in the cold at the ninth hour. And basically those eight schools broke away from the WAC. If you remember, it had expanded from like 8 to 16. We were the first mega conference. And then those eight schools broke away, but they didn't take UTEP with them for whatever reason. I don't know the history there, but since that point in time, we've been a part of, an evolving and constantly changing conference. And so with the one we've been in most recently, Conference USA, and so we've seen a lot of good teams come in and a lot of teams go out, and we've always kind of been here. And it's kind of like being left at the altar, so to speak. And I know it's been very, very frustrating for minor fans. It's like, gosh, why can't we get there? And the truth is, it's not as easy as just saying, I want to leave this table and go sit over at that table. You have to be invited to go sit at somebody else's table. And
1: there's some money involved, too.
2: That's right. That's exactly right. And so the money and the economics of sport are really what's driving everything that's happening nowadays. And what I mean by that is we may be sitting at this table and you and I, we bring in $2 million. We each get $1 million apiece. But we'd really like to go over that table over there because it has two people and they're making $2 million apiece, right? So they bring in $4 million. You and I bring in two. Well, of course, we'd like to go over there, right? There's more money to be had. But they don't want us to come over there, you or me, unless we can bring some money to make their deal better.
1: You know, that's a great point you raised. And I actually just took a note while you were speaking because I was not going to be bringing up the NIL and the transfer portal, but they're an important part of this discussion. For those who don't know, the NIL is name, image, and likeness. Mm-hmm. But if you wouldn't mind speaking a little bit about that, and I was reading the paper just the other day where now there's some NFL players who are first year who are coming back and entering the portal, which is, I mean, just when you thought crazy couldn't get crazier.
2: Yeah, and that's the world we're living in right now. And so what's really happening related to this name, image, and likeness, since there's so much money coming into the college space, there are some players who will probably never, ever get a professional sports contract, but they can make money playing college athletics. Therefore, they want to stay in college athletics as long as they can. So our traditional model model in terms of years of eligibility is being challenged by people that are saying, you're treating me unfairly. I should get to stay in and play college athletics longer. I should get another year of eligibility. I should get a waiver. I should get this. I should get that, because they're trying to capture the money that is in college athletics now. And so we're straddling the fence, if you will, where it's almost like one foot feels like you're in this professional sports realm, and the other part is still we're dealing with 18 to 20 year old kids for the most part that are young, that are getting their undergraduate bachelor's degree, and that's what this was intended to be. You're a student first and an athlete second. But when people can make six figures, they see it as a potential job. So therefore, you know, don't discriminate against me, right, and keep me from making money. So one of the problems with the rule that the NCAA has had and that we've operated on is this idea that we're an amateurism organization. And the NCAA is about amateurism. And the NCAA has lost several lawsuits. And what really started this was the state of California basically said, we are going to allow our schools in the state of California to pay student-athletes for their NIL, their name, image, and likeness. And at the same time, there was this other lawsuit going on, and it was Matt House, who is the swimmer from Arizona State, who was suing the NCAA, and then it turned into a class-action lawsuit, where basically he was saying, hey, I didn't get a chance to get my NIL and earn my money off my name, image, and likeness, so I'm going to sue the NCAA and the Power Four conferences, Power Five conferences. And so that was really the big impetus to then go from not just NIL, where a student-athlete could make money off their own name, image, and likeness. It was that the universities, particularly the Power Five conferences, should really be sharing in revenue with their student-athletes. And so they had a class-action lawsuit, and the NCAA finally decided we better settle this thing, because I don't know if you know, I've learned a lot of things about the law, but when there's a class-action lawsuit, if the plaintiff wins, then it's triple the damages. And so the NCAA was staring at a possible $9 billion loss if they didn't settle this lawsuit. So they decided to settle. And that in turn led to this whole rev share thing. So about $3.4 billion, are being paid back to student athletes from 2016 to 2022.
1: So these are athletes who may not even be playing sports anymore.
2: No, they're done.
1: Or have gotten checks.
2: They're getting money from the NCAA, and it's all going to this big fund that's being managed like class actions do. And they're getting paid. I don't know how they came up with how much money each student athlete's getting, but it's really split up. I believe it's like 85% of that money being paid to football players, 10% to men's basketball players, and like 5% to women's basketball players or something like that.
1: Wow.
2: So that's back damages. And then they decide, okay, that's taking care of the kids that should have been getting paid, because really what they're challenging is this federal antitrust law that's saying we violated it because we have the monopoly, the NCAA does, and the five Power Five conferences. And so they're basically saying, you guys have violated the Sherman Antitrust Act, and you need to pay these damages because you guys colluded and didn't let these kids get some money. And so that led to the House settlement coming, paying back damages, and now the damages moving forward, or I should say the revenue share moving forward, is $20.5 million this past fiscal year could be shared with student athletes. And they didn't tell you how you could split it up, but we could have given $20.5 million to student athletes and basically, in theory, sharing our revenue with them. Well, we don't do that. We didn't even reach $1 million. But the big boys all did that.
1: Yeah, you keep referring to the Power Five conferences. Yeah. So that's the SEC, the ACC, the Big Ten.
2: Yep, Big 12.
1: Big 12.
2: And at the time, it was the Pac-12.
1: That's right.
2: So SEC, Big Ten, ACC, Big 12, and Pac-12.
1: And Pac-12.
2: Yeah, that's the Power Five. And so now that's down to Power Four because the Pac-12 imploded, right, as we all know it, the legacy Pac-12.
1: Right, we have what, UCLA and
2: Stanford and Cal. Go to the ACC. Then you saw Arizona State, Utah, and Colorado go back to the Big 12, right? And that left Oregon State and Washington State out on an island. They didn't have anybody else. Nobody else wanted them to go.
1: Right.
2: Does that sound somewhat familiar to what I started
1: exactly.
2: out our conversation? And so basically then they were left as the Pac-12. They were the controlling interest of the Pac-12. And they, in turn, went and robbed schools out of the Mountain West, which eventually opened up these opportunities for UTEP to be invited to go to, we've come full circle now, to go to the Mountain West, which is great for us, right? So there's a lot of deck chairs had to be rearranged for us to have this opportunity. And we were prepared. We've been talking about it, working behind the scenes, making sure we had all of our ducks in a row. Dr. Wilson was great. We knew we had to do some fundraising. So we had to go without 2 years of revenue because that's what it says in Conference USA bylaws. So that was hard for us to go through. I mean, we still have all the same bills. We still have sports, but you got to come up with the money to run your enterprise. So we had to do fundraising for that, and that was about $8.59 million that we had to we lost. And then this is going to be our first official start in the new Mountain West Conference. We're excited. Fans are excited. It's going to be great, though, for us to play teams like New Mexico and have home and homes with New Mexico and Wyoming and Air Force and UNLV, Nevada, San Jose State. We have two schools coming into the league, UC Davis, which is an amazing academic school in the CUC system, and Grand Canyon University. I expect we'll have some pretty good rivalries with Grand Canyon. It's easy to get back and forth, you know, for fans to travel and whatnot. And then there's two football playing schools, Northern Illinois and North Dakota State University. North Dakota State has won, I don't know how many, you know, FCS national championships. They're really good. And I think people think they're going to be in the top third of this league right off the get-go.
1: Well, I didn't mean to digress, but that was actually very educational for me, and I'm sure for our listening audience who picked up on all this. And the thought that struck me as you were speaking was, if there's anybody out there listening who thinks they can be the athletic director and do a better job than you, I would welcome them to re-listen to what you just shared with us and see if you really still think it's that easy of a job. It's like you can't move the chess pieces fast enough.
2: That's exactly right. And in fact, just this week, there were two lawsuits that were filed against the NCAA, basically challenging their eligibility rules. And then one of the big lawsuits that was automatically turned into a class action almost was a Colorado ruling where this judge came out and said, hey, if you graduated in 2025, you still have one more year left. And that just opened up another whole can of worms. So that injunction that judge gave was just given a stay. And so now all those student athletes, if anybody came back and said, oh, I want to play again for another year, they just said, no, you're done. You're now ineligible again, and you cannot play. If you've played in the game to this point, you're done. Right. So you can imagine, let's say we had one of those student athletes that's played in two soccer games for us, or three as of last night. And you've been playing three games for us because you're playing under that ruling. Now you can't play. You're done. Clean out your locker. Okay, that's how fast things are changing. So think about this. We have a national governing body who makes the rules for all of intercollegiate athletics. It's called the NCAA, so that we're all have a level playing field. But now imagine different state, federal judges all over America basically getting these lawsuits landing in their lap. I don't know the judicial process, but it comes to them. They make a ruling that upends the whole thing. So you have different entities and people and classes of people and or states where people are getting a different rule interpretation, allowing them to do something that somebody else in the other 49 states can't do. It's crazy.
1: Wow. Okay. I'm out of breath. Just listening to the story, it's incredible. You actually answered some of the questions I already prepared, but so we can get back to UTEP more specific. If we have time at the end, we can always touch on the NIL again, because it is a state of chaos, right? It's like chess pieces. Oh, I'm sorry. We just changed the rules on how you play chess.
2: Yeah.
1: It's more like checkers now. What? I'm sorry. What does all this mean right now with us now in the Mountain West Conference for all of our UTEP fans? What can they look forward to?
2: Well, they can look forward to us, you know, playing, obviously, teams that we have a long, rich history of playing. Some of these institutions we played for 60 and 70 years, like Lobos, right?
1: Yep.
2: And like Wyoming as an example. Some of the older ones, not quite as long, but Air Force would be one that probably has a 35-year history.
1: Yeah.
2: And, you know, our goal is to continue to keep playing the New Mexico State Aggies in all, every non-conference game, you know, as many times as we possibly can. It's just great rivalries, and it makes sense, and it's a low cost to play each other. So we want to do that. That's been a little bit of a challenge to get the football schedules aligned, because they have games in places where we don't, and we have games in places that they don't. And so we've got to get all that matched up, right?
1: Yep.
2: So that's going to take a little bit of time to work its way out, but we'll get it eventually. And, you know, I think just think about this. We've been going to places for the conference basketball tournament. We went to Frisco for 3 or 4 or 5 years, and then we went to Huntsville, Alabama, up in northern Alabama for 3 years in Conference USA. And Conference USA basically had shifted to the east with the loss of many,
1: many
2: schools.
1: We had all those games in Florida, too.
2: Yeah, that's right. Yep. And we lost games against North Texas and UTSA and Rice, because they all went to the American. But we're going to be having basketball championship week in Las Vegas. So men and women in the same place. Yeah, it'll be fantastic. It's easy to get there for us. It's a destination city. People want to go. And even if you went and you lost in the first round, people are going to hang around, go to the Sphere and do all kinds of fun stuff, right?
1: Exactly. Listen, I still remember back, I'm dating myself, but many years ago, there was a group of guys, when basketball season started, we would make our ski trip around the BYU Utah games and go skiing and go see those two games. And it was like the best of all worlds for
2: that's
1: us,
2: neat.
1: Right?
2: That's neat.
1: Yeah. So it's good to have all that coming back into our little world.
2: Yeah. So, Rich, let me just say this. I was just going to share this, you know, thinking about how does conference realignment change things. You know, we're working on scheduling games. Like right now, I'm working on scheduling games in 2030, 31, 32, 33. For football. So I had been working, you know, obviously for the last 5 or 6 years trying to schedule for non-conference opponents teams that are in the Mountain West, because we were playing Rice in UTSA in North Texas in the state of Texas. We wanted to play teams like Wyoming and UNLV and the Lobos and folks like that. So when we were invited to come into the league, we lost home and home series with Wyoming, with San Jose State, with UNLV, another return game with Nevada. So you just think about that. That's 6 games on the schedule, or 7 games on the schedule over the next 3 years that we're going to play that I've lost. So now I've got to go back and fill in those games at a time when there's a lot less games. And so I'm still looking, as an example, I'm looking for a game so we can have a 6th home game for next year. There's hardly any games left out there for next year in 2027.
1: Right.
2: So I'm trying to figure that out. I'm having conversations almost daily with my colleagues around the country, because it's like chess pieces being moved around the board. Who's doing what and when, and can you afford it, and those kinds of things. So it's a very, very dynamic, very, very fluid situation. It's going to take 3 or 4 years for us to kind of get that leveled out before it starts to make some sense.
1: I used to think that I was pretty good at logistics until I spoke to you. And now I realize just how poorly prepared I would be for what you're dealing with. So God bless you for what you're doing and for all the support giving to our programs here. And while we're talking about programs, you know, we always talk about football. Mm-hmm. You know, and of course, we have some big games coming up this year. We've got Oklahoma and Michigan within the first 3 weeks of the season.
2: Yes.
1: And I know several friends are headed to Michigan to watch that game. So it'll be a lot of fun. But we don't spend enough time talking about some of the other athletic programs that we have that are phenomenal. Of course, we have a great women's softball team, mm-hmm. but we also have, I think, maybe one of the best in the country, women's volleyball teams. So if we could talk a little bit about that.
2: Well, I tell you, Ben Wallace has done just an amazing job, and you got to give all the credit to he and his staff and the student athletes that he's recruited. They're very, very talented. They're very, very smart. These young ladies, I mean, I think their team average probably around a 3.5 GPA, right? I mean, these are smart kids taking really good academic subject matter, and they're doing excellent. They're really good athletes, and I think when people come out and watch them, they love it because the energy is off the charts and they're winning, you know. And we won our first Conference USA championship last year, and you know, here a while back, I was not aware, but I had a lady at the end of a basketball game talk to me about, how come you never hung up a banner you know, for our championship. And I'm like, we've had a championship? And there was actually, I believe it was called the Euler Conference, of which UTEP was a member of at one time with at least volleyball, and they had won it. We went back and looked at the history, and sure enough, they had. So we're going to be putting one of those banners up in Memorial Gym when we play New Mexico State. It's going to be hanging up there, but it goes to show you how long back that was before we'd ever won a championship.
1: See, that's something new I just learned as well.
2: Yeah, well, it's a mystery. I mean, there's a lot of history and a lot of things a lot of people don't know about or don't remember. So we're gonna recognize that team by hanging their banner and their championship. So anyway, women's volleyball is exciting. We're gonna open up the season in the newly renovated Memorial Gym, and I'll talk about that in a second. But New Mexico State on Sunday, August the 30th, that's Sunday night at 6 p.m. at night. I would recommend people get your tickets early because it most likely will be sold out. That's what we're trying to get to, is a sellout. And we're not there yet, but you're going to want to get your tickets so you can get in the arena. But because the generosity of one of our donors, Bob McFadden, Dr. McFadden, made a significant gift, and we've been able to put in a brand new TerraFlex floor. And a lot of people don't know what that is, but just think about a state-of-the-art playing surface. And we went from, it's almost like, you know, how you and I grew up with wall-to-wall carpet. That was the big thing in your family, if you could get wall-to-wall carpet. Well, now we have wall-to-wall TerraFlex from one end of the court, I mean, one end of the floor and that entire footprint to the other. Because when we have camps and other things, everybody's playing on it, not just a little square patch in the middle of it. So it's wonderful and beautiful. So no new bleachers in the lower bowl. And those are all premium seats, they're chair backs, padded seats, cup holder. I mean, these are things, nothing's been done in there like that in 40, 50 years.
1: Yeah, I was blessed enough to have been invited to the official announcement when Bob McFadden was there to make his incredible gift to the university to put in that TerraFlex floor. And the importance of that TerraFlex floor is related to the NCAA, because if we want to host any tournaments NCAA sanctioned, we have to have that floor.
2: That's exactly right. And we'll be the only one in the Mountain West Conference that has a TerraFlex floor to our knowledge. And so that gives us a leg up, you know, to be able to host regionals and those kinds of things that would come along if you get in the NCAA tournament. So it's really exciting to be able to do that. It's the surface is supposed to be better on student athletes and their joints. I mean, these kids are doing a lot of jumping, lots of pounding on your joints.
1: Oh, yeah, they are.
2: So there's a shock absorber factor associated with this.
1: Oh, okay.
2: So it's better for player wellness and safety. And just the atmosphere is going to be amazing. And I can't wait. We're going to have a donor event to show them, give them a little sneak peek on the 27th of August for our donors. That's a special deal that we're doing. And then the 30th, we're going to crank it up, and people are going to come in and just be blown away.
1: You talked me into getting my tickets.
2: This
1: afternoon, I'll be calling in to order my tickets. But I'm a little disappointed, because if they had the TerraFlex floor when I was an athlete, I'd still be 5'11", and I wouldn't have sore knees after running.
3: I agree. There's a lot of people probably wish they've had that a long time ago.
1: Coulda, woulda, shoulda, right? This is so incredible. I appreciate you sharing all this information with us, and I agree with you. I had the chance to meet Coach Wallace when you guys had your official dedication announcement for the new floor that was going to be installed, and everything just kind of cranked up. But what I did learn while I was there that day is how full the stands already are for all the fans in El Paso to come and see our girls' women's volleyball team, how great they play, how nationally recognized they are. So I do want to encourage everyone to what you just said a moment ago. The game is August the 30th. That's a Sunday evening. And there's really not much to watch or do on Sunday nights anyway.
2: Yeah, there you go.
1: So buy your tickets now. Come have a great time. Entertain yourselves for something you don't normally get to see, right?
2: Yep, that's exactly right. You know, Richard, one thing I'll add to that is it's going to be interesting to see how our team handles success. It's one thing to always be the guy or the gal that comes from behind and exceeds expectations. So now we're going to be the team that kind of has a target on us, right?
1: Yeah, everybody's gunning for
2: you. Yeah, the preseason poll has us picked to be the winner of the Mountain West Conference for women's volleyball. That's a different place than to be picked in the middle of the pack or in the end when nobody thinks you're any good. So I'm excited to see how our team handles this kind of recognition, but then there's pressure that comes with that, right? It'll be great. I have all the confidence in the world in Ben and his staff and these kids, and there's been a tremendous amount of money that has gone into, and people are excited about supporting his program. Not only did Bob give his big gift, but we had several other really nice gifts that came in of six figures. And so that project and everything in Memorial Gym has been pretty close to around $1.7 million. So, you know, when you think about new locker rooms, new team rooms, think about a new weight room, all the things on the TerraFlex floor, to the seating, to the sound system, to the lighting. I mean, there's been a huge investment. It's all donor driven. And it reminds me of what I hear my pastor say every so often. He's in church and he says, without provision, there is no vision. So you can have a vision for something, but it takes provision. Someone's got to bring the money for it. The university doesn't have the money to give it to us. The state's not going to give it. The UT system doesn't give it. It only happens when benefactors who care about our sports programs, our student athletes, the experience that we provide for them, when they step up like Bob McFadden did and others, it makes all the difference in the world.
1: Well, you raise a really good point, and you referred to it a little while ago. When you're a power conference, when you're a Michigan or you're in Alabama or an Ohio State, you have benefactors who've been funding your athletic programs for years, putting in really serious money. And they use a lot of those funds now to pay for NIL, mm-hmm. where we're behind the curve.
2: Right.
1: And without the support of our fans, we're unable to compete with them. It's sort of the haves and haves nots. We have to find a way to right the ship. It's a long-term strategy we have to keep working at. We're running out of time as usual. So before we leave, I want to make sure our fans know, if you want to check on anything related to UTEP athletics, go to their website. This is so easy. UTEPMinors.com.
2: Correct.
1: Go to the website. Doesn't matter which sport you're interested in. You can check on every detail, when the games are, what the seats cost, everything. Buy your tickets online, or you can go call UTEP Athletics to buy your ticket if you want to go about it the old-fashioned way, 747-8837. For those of you who may have tuned in a moment or two late, we have Jim Center, the athletic director for the University of Texas at El Paso. Thank you, Jim, for being on the show today. Maybe a closing thought before we say goodbye.
3: Yeah, well, first of all, thank you once again for asking me to be on, and it's always great to be able to be on, have an audience that KTEP has, and we appreciate it. And I'm so excited. We're so blessed to have the alumni, the students, this community engaged with us, and we need more and more people to be engaged with us. These student athletes are worthy of your support. And I just want to thank everybody from the bottom of my heart who buys tickets, comes to games, is a donor, and does their part. And that's all we need, is everybody to do their part.
1: I would agree. And I will add one editorial comment. I know it's sort of universal among mankind to cheer for the winners, but you need to get out there and cheer for our team so they can become winners.
2: Yeah, there you go.
1: Thank you, Jim, for being here. 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
0: 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Richard Dayoub appears courtesy of Thunderbird Consulting. The producer and editor is Daisy Morales. The show is recorded at the Communication Department at the University of Texas at El Paso. 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
10: Live from NPR News in New York City, I'm Dwahalisai Kowtow. Canada says retaliatory tariffs on U.S. goods will begin after Labor Day, following new 50% tariffs on more than $20 billion worth of Canadian goods the U.S. imposed today. The latest round of trade talks broke down last night, as NPR's Matt Bloom reports.
11: Canadian Prime Minister Mark Carney called last-minute terms introduced by the Trump administration unfair. He said Canada will match the new tariffs dollar for dollar. Meanwhile, U.S. Trade Representative Jameson Greer blamed Canada for the breakdown. He said Canada sought tariff concessions on steel, aluminum, autos, and lumber that the U.S. was unwilling to provide. The impasse is the latest strain on already tense relations between the two allies. The higher import costs will hit about 5% of what Canada ships to the U.S. each year, ranging from hockey sticks to building materials. Business groups, including the U.S. Chamber of Commerce, say a tariff war could damage both countries' economies and drive up prices. Matt Bloom, NPR News.
10: The latest exchange of attacks in Russia and Ukraine today killed at least 10 people. The fresh fighting comes a day after Russia bombed a shopping center that killed at least 16 and wounded more than 130 others, as NPR's Charles Maines reports from Moscow.
12: The Russian attack took place in the Ukrainian city of Kryvyi Rih and amounted to a double tap. One drone hit the mall during peak business hours, followed by a second tap after rescuers arrived on the scene. Ukrainian President Volodymyr Zelensky denounced the tactic as despicable and vowed a response that appears to have come in several waves. In Russia's Krasnodar region, authorities said two children died amid Ukrainian drone strikes on a town on the Azov Sea. Ukraine also continued its targeting of energy and logistics centers, this time hitting an oil facility and retail warehouse in the Samara region. Charles Maines, NPR News, Moscow.
10: A military source tells NPR the Navy is considering renaming an aircraft carrier under construction for President Trump. NPR's Quill Lawrence reports it was first named for Black World War II hero Doris Miller.
13: In 1941, Doris, or Dory Miller, was working in the mess hall of a ship under attack in Pearl Harbor. He dragged the wounded to safety and then downed two Japanese planes with an anti-aircraft gun he'd never been trained to fire. He died at war 2 years later.
14: Dory Miller died in a line of duty at age 24. He's the first black man to receive the Navy Cross.
13: Kyle Bibby with the Black Veterans Project is outraged by reports that the aircraft carrier might be named for President Trump instead of Miller.
14: The Navy should be focusing on supporting current sailors serving and fighting in this war rather than finding ways to honor the politicians who actually started this war.
13: A spokesman told NPR the Navy has no announcement at this time.
10: This is NPR. The trial of a Massachusetts woman charged with killing her three children in 2023 will resume next week. The defense for Lindsay Clancy has rested its case, as Deborah Becker from member station WBUR reports.
15: The defense witnesses said Clancy was experiencing postpartum psychosis, and a voice ordered her to kill her children and then herself. Her attorneys are seeking what's known as an insanity defense, arguing that Clancy was not in her right mind and could not control her behavior. But medical experts for the prosecution say Clancy did not have postpartum psychosis and deliberately planned to kill the children. The trial has drawn international attention because of the focus on Clancy's attempts to get postpartum mental health care. Closing statements are expected next week. For NPR News, I'm Deborah Becker in Boston.
10: At this weekend's IndyCar race around the National Mall, visitors can expect to see patriotic themes, including a flyover, plus corporate sponsorships around the 1.7-mile course, and President Trump. Here's NPR's Deepa Shivaram.
16: He did give it the green light in a way, and he'll also be waving the green flag for the race on Sunday. Before the race begins, he'll also take a lap of the track in his own car.
10: In the meantime, AAA says average gas prices in the nation are nearly a dollar higher than they were 1 year ago, with some places charging more than $5 for a gallon of regular. I'm Dwahali Saikautau, NPR News.
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6: The invention of the record player and the birth of radio helped to popularize music. Music that people were making from the back streets to the backwoods all over America in the early 20th century. In just a minute, we'll look at places you can visit to learn about these musicians and pay tribute to the giants and geniuses who helped to shape the music you grew up with. And a bit later in today's Travel with Rick Steves, we'll explore how even people who don't think they like it can appreciate the emotional power of a great opera. Fred Plotkin is a New Yorker with the soul of an Italian, and he'll help us know what to listen for to enjoy a sensory-filled night at the opera, at home or in your travels. One of America's most influential exports has got to be music. Think of it. Jazz, blues, rock and roll, country, bluegrass, soul, these American sounds have gone global. But they're rooted in specific times and places right here. Recording studios, front porches, roadside clubs, plantations, churches, city neighborhoods where musical traditions and cultures cross-pollinated. For travelers who want to trace these stories, North America is full of music landmarks, both major and minor. Until now, though, there hasn't been a single guidebook to help connect them. And that's where Canadians Josephine Mathias and Craig Jones come in. In their book, The Music Lover's Guide to North America, this writer and musician duo explore the vast array of music museums and points of interest across the United States and Canada, with a good dose of musical background and context thrown in. Wherever you are, you probably don't have to go far to find a place where music history comes to life. Joe and Craig, thanks so much for joining us.
8: Well, thanks for having us, Rick. It's a pleasure.
6: So, reading through your book, it is so clear that North America, dominated by the United States, but you guys are Canadian, so we include that, is sort of a uniquely diverse and dynamic cultural force. And it shows itself in music. People don't create art in a vacuum. It reflects the culture. And when you think about the diversity and the thriving nature of the music culture in our part of the world, what does that tell us about the culture from where it comes?
8: Yeah, start with the easiest question first. Well, Rick, music is a very, very human expression. It's found in every culture. And I think there's something about North America that the people who populated it initially came from oppressive, you know, environments where they were trying to escape. And that's very important. So they brought their culture and traditions with them, but they also created new cultures and traditions out of the fusion of these different cultures coming together and blending.
18: So there, I mean, not that another place might be boring, but relatively speaking, we, being a melting pot place, being a land where until recently immigrants were welcome and people who were downtrodden found a refuge, that really made the cultural compost pile from where different slices of the culture, like music, can blossom quite fertile.
7: Yeah, I'd like to add, Rick, that it wasn't just people who were oppressed coming to North America to escape that oppression. One of the major influences on how music evolved in North America came from people being brought here and placed in oppressive situations, mainly slavery plantations in the Southeast, which is why the Southeastern U.S. is such a hotbed of music.
18: Hmm. We're going to talk in more detail about specific things a little later in our conversation, but when I'm doing a TV show, I like to always have a, what we call a wide shot to start with, to give people the context so they know, you know, as we dig deeper into specifics. Give us just a very brief wide shot, a sweep through the story about how music has been diverse and a dynamic cultural force in the United States, in America. How do you thread it together to make it be like an arc?
8: Well, I would say that the very first European settlers to North America brought with them traditions from the Church of Europe and England and Scotland and Ireland. Take Appalachia, for example, and they fused it with the music of minstrels, or what we today call folk music, or people who carried music from one little town to another, and work songs and so forth, and songs of prisoners and sailors' songs, that sort of thing. And then, you know, it influences and cross-pollinates with other traditions coming from West Africa and so forth. And these were all forms of expression that evolved as they moved from one mouth to ear, to mouth to ear, to mouth to ear. And from there, this music took on a life of its own, and children learned it, and, you know, they sang it around at community meetings, and they sang it on the front porch, the county fair, whatever the terminology of the time was. And generation after generation, it all kind of comes together in this extraordinary fusion, and one musical form adapts and borrows from other musical forms and evolves in the process.
18: I just love that context that we have now, because as you guys were explaining, it morphs from church to folk to work, shanties. It migrates, like with the movement of people, especially with slavery. And then it evolves with the technology, whether it's a fairground or a streaming media service. There's a way to help it metastasize through the culture.
8: That's right. Borrowing and fusing and adapting and evolving and innovating. And, you know, every generation or every artist that comes along wants to capture the best of what's come before them, pay homage to it, but then innovate on it and make something distinctive of their own.
18: Wow.
8: And this is going on constantly.
18: That.
7: Yes. So blues birthed jazz and bluegrass and rock and roll and Motown and soul. And it just goes on and on and on. So that it is true to say that North America, especially the Southeastern U.S., sits at the root of so much of the music that created the wallpaper of our lives.
18: There you go. So this is the rationale for taking your guidebook, The Music Lover's Guide to North America, as almost a primer to understand music as like a textbook and how it's such a cultural force in our society. It's easy for people from a certain generation, especially in our day and age, to think that, well, okay, that's all over now, and now we're into a whole different reality. Is this sort of evolutionary story just barreling right through our lifetimes, or is it something that has brought us here and it's going to be different from now on out?
8: Oh, it's, I think it's constant. I think it's so deeply ingrained in the human genome, in our self-understanding, in our relations, in our connections to other people. I don't see any end of it. You know, there's no singularity.
18: Okay, that's an important thing for us to remember as we're considering all of this.
8: Indeed.
18: This is Travel with Rick Steves. We're enjoying a tour of North American music sites right now with Joe Matthias and Craig Jones. Their book is The Music Lover's Guide to North America. It highlights about 150 museums, exhibits, and historic sites connected to the places, instruments, and people that have propelled music in the United States and Canada. Joe is a freelance writer with a focus on travel, food, and wild places. Craig is a writer and a musician. You can find more on them online at their website, musictravelguides.com. Now, in your research for your book, you talked about, we want to take us where the music moves us. And that meant months of boots-on-the-ground research, countless miles, thousands of photographs, hundreds of interviews, suffering through all of this great music in order to distill it into a wonderful 180-page package that we can all have and do what a good guidebook does, help us get more out of our travels. Tell us about the research. That must have been so interesting.
7: It actually started as a little bit of a love story. As a full-time travel writer, I was on the road a lot of the time, all over the world. And Craig was often gigging, and we were like ships passing in the night sometimes. I'm sure you know what that's like.
18: Yeah.
7: And so I came home from one trip and said, you know, we both have writing backgrounds. Craig has a degree in political science, so he's got the politics and the history background and the music background, and I had the travel knowledge. Why don't we hit the road together writing music travel destinations? So we bought a bit of a hippie camper van, packed in the dog and the guitars, and we hit the road for about 8 weeks to look at the roots of American music in the southeastern U.S. and came back and wrote a lot of magazine and newspaper articles and picked up the interest of a publisher.
18: Huh.
7: And the publisher came to us and said, could you do a book on one of these genres, and which one would it be? We said, of course, and blues was the one that we chose because they like to say, blues are the roots and the rest are the fruits.
8: That's right.
7: So much comes from the blues. The blues influence so much, and it really picks up all these cultural and historical forces in the 20th century especially.
18: I want to get into some of the special little discoveries in the intimate places, but before we do, Joel, can you just quickly run me through the major three or four museums or sites that would be obviously on everybody's checklist?
7: Well, I would say the New Orleans Jazz Museum in the city of New Orleans. Mm-hmm. In Memphis, you'd be looking at Sun Studios or Stax, perhaps Graceland. That's very well known. In Nashville, it would be obviously the Country Music Hall of Fame and the Grand Ole Opry. And I would say those are the biggest ones. Well, except in Cleveland, you've got the Rock and Roll Hall of
18: Fame. Rock and Roll.
8: And then Detroit, you've got the Motown Museum.
7: Yeah.
18: Oh, yeah.
7: Those are the biggies.
18: Okay. Now, you mentioned you visited like over 100 spots. I love a well-done museum, and they don't need to be big and famous to be special. How do you mark a quality museum? What's the kind of museum that really sparkles for you?
8: Oh, well, some of these museums are like four-hour exhibits. You know, you don't go in there expecting to come out in less than 4 hours. Like, for example, the Bob Dylan Center or the Woody Guthrie Center, both in Tulsa, Oklahoma. Another museum that really, really made an impression on me was the Segal in South Carolina. And that's an interesting story because it's a private collection that just got out of hand, got so big that he had to relocate to a much larger space. And he's imported instruments from all over the world, including a piano that Chopin toured with and a harpsichord that Mozart played on.
18: Wow.
8: You know, and this is not the kind of museum where you're not permitted to touch anything. They want you to play these instruments, and they put on concerts. And
18: where is that, Craig?
8: Greenville, South Carolina.
18: Okay.
8: And then there's this beautiful little museum in Brady, Texas, called the Heart of Texas Country Music Museum. And it's another one that a personal project started by a young man, radio disc jockey, who just started writing to country artists and say, hey, send me a pair of boots. Hey, send me a hat. And they did.
18: Amazing. Amazing.
8: He collected it all, put together in this beautiful museum. And, you know, it's not a Smithsonian type institution, but it's a beautifully curated, lovingly curated museum.
19: I'm going to get you a little country music. I want a little country music.
18: Yeah. We're getting you ready for a road trip to see where great music was born, from Nashville and Motown to the back roads of Appalachia, the Delta, and the Southwest. Josephine Matthias and Craig Jones are the authors of The Music Lover's Guide to North America. They also explore the home turf of Mississippi Delta blues legends in their earlier book called Chasing the Blues, A Traveler's Guide to America's Music. Stops in Mississippi and Virginia are just ahead on Travel with Rick Steves.

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0: Our guests Craig Jones and Joe Matthias outfitted a camper van to travel thousands of miles to search the music trails of America. They visited dozens of museums, exhibits, and historic sites, places that are dedicated to the people and instruments that propelled the music made in the USA and Canada into the hits and legends of the 20th century. Their book's been called a rockin' crash course on America's music revolution. It's The Music Lover's Guide to North America. So Joe and Craig, talking to you about how this is a cultural story and how things are interconnected and how things morph and evolve with time, we keep thinking of different influences. Let's just do a little quick review of these various influences. Of course, we have African and Caribbean music styles brought by enslaved peoples. Tell us a little bit about that and we'll look at some other influences.
1: Yeah, you know, we had a tide of enslaved persons come into North America, and they brought with them their African traditions, which included singing while working. Very important.
0: And you mentioned that earlier, and I hadn't thought about that, but chanties and, you know, yo-ho, heave-ho when you're pulling a boat up the river and when you're picking cotton, you've got music.
1: Exactly. Working in the turpentine camps or pounding nails in, you know, building railroads, something like that. If you have an individual in that group who is able to create some kind of rhythmic utterance that coordinates the work of other people, that person is valuable. And that becomes a form of music that is transmitted and easily incorporated into the culture.
0: If you want to learn more about African-American impact on music culture, where would you go?
1: I would go to Mississippi, not because Mississippi is the only place, but because blues has a huge influence on North American music. Mississippi is kind of the cauldron where blues really takes form before it migrates out of the Mississippi Delta. I would go there first.
0: Another thing which is interesting to me is a lot of the vibrancy and diversity of music relates to the advent of the railways.
1: Oh, yes. And not only in the building of the railways and the coordinating human movement to lay track and so forth, but then to move individuals from place to place. And the blues musicians in the Mississippi Delta, they moved around carrying their music with them, and that was a form of spreading the influence.

0: You know, like, take the piano, a very complex piece of machinery, very fragile. So not a lot of them around, but the guitar, very simple, very portable, maybe not the most robust instrument. You know, they break, you know, they warp and so forth, but you can get them through a mail order catalog.
1: Yeah.
0: Maybe you could get pianos through a mail order catalog too, but they arrive and they're a ton and a half.
1: But think about it, a banjo, a fiddle, a guitar, a harmonica.
2: Yeah.
0: Mississippi drums, saxophone.
1: These are portable.
2: One other one that you didn't mention, which is geography. Things like the 1927 Mississippi flood that changed the shape of the landscape in the southeastern U.S., made work on plantations impossible for people. So they packed up their music and went north, and they took it to places like St. Louis, Detroit, New York, Chicago, and that's how the music went from the Delta up north.
1: It's a story with a plot, and you can track the arc of it. In your book, you list your favorite music trails for driving or walking. It ranges from Blue Ridge Music Trail to the Johnny Cash Music Trail. Tell me about a favorite music trail and why that would be a rewarding goal for a traveler.
2: I would say one of the very first ones we did through Virginia, which was the Crooked Road Music Trail that goes through Appalachia. And it links not only museums, it links historic sites like the Carter Family Fold, which still has a Friday night dance and jamboree. And they're on the dance floor and they're flat footing, they're step dancing. And just up the road, there is a remarkable place in Floyd at the Floyd Country Store on Friday nights. They have a jamboree. Local musicians play outside up and down the main street, and then inside there's a feature band and people are getting up, all generations. Grandparents dancing with grandchildren. It's really unique. So it links not only museums, but historic sites and culturally important sites.
1: And places that are alive. Like, I was thinking of that because you also list music festivals, obviously, in a music lover's guide. But a problem with the festival is you got to be there on a certain weekend or whatever. And what I really like in my travels is that kind of place that I write it up as it's a festival every evening, you know, a beer hall in Bavaria or a pub on the west coast of Ireland. And Joe, you were just listing several examples of that. Let's just collect five or six places right now that you could go to and reasonably expect to hear a little mini festival of live music of that genre any time of year.
2: I would say in Louisiana, Prejean,
0: yes,
2: which is a dance hall, and that you'd find that many nights of the week. And again, it's multi-generational. The Floyd Country Store in Floyd, Virginia. In Mississippi, the Blueberry Cafe in Clarksdale. These are all small spots that usually feature local artists and have huge followings.
0: Almost any street in downtown New Orleans, you're going to find a bunch of kids cranking out.
1: Yeah, a great example.
0: It's amazing. You know, I've known people from my youth who traveled to New Orleans to live for a couple of years and play on the street exactly to imbibe that culture.
1: And if you love art, visual art, you can go to the gallery and see the genius of all of these artists. But when it comes to music, you need to hear it. And if you can hear it live,
0: that's it.
1: So your book would give people a good sense of where they're likely to experience that music live in their travels. This is Travel with Rick Steves. We are talking with Joe Matthias and Craig Jones, and they're joining us from their home base in Kingston, Ontario right now, as we explore the music that emerged from the United States in the 20th century and eventually changed the world. Their book is The Music Lover's Guide to North America, focusing on the best music museums and historic sites in the United States and Canada that relate to music. We have links to Joe and Craig's work in the notes for this week's show at ricksteves.com/radio, and you can learn more about their work at their website, musictravelguides.com. Now, what I'd like to do is play kind of a little game. Let's just pretend each of you is an advertising agent promoting one region's music, and I'm going to give you 1 minute to promote why a traveler would want to go to that region and enjoy the music dimension of that culture. So, you know, what's there? Why does it matter? What would be a highlight? So, Joe, take me to the northeast of the United States and tell me what is the dominant force? Where will I go and what will I find?
2: Well, you've got the larger cities. You've got New York and

0: Boston, places like that have some lovely museums right now to visit. You've got the influence of jazz when it moved with people like Louis Armstrong into the cities in the Northeast. You also have in more of the rural areas, places like the Martin Guitar Factory in Nazareth. And that's a fabulous spot to go to because it's not only a museum about the instrument, it has a factory floor tour, which is fascinating because on that factory floor, you see pieces being laser cut, but then you see them being hand glued together by one technician. So it's a real marriage of new technology and old technology.
1: What site is that and where is it?
0: That is the Martin Guitar Museum in the town of Nazareth, Pennsylvania.
1: Okay, and I don't know if Washington, D.C. is what exact region that is, but of course in Washington, D.C., we have the National Museum of African American.
0: You've got the Smithsonian
1: history.
0: Museums.
1: Yeah,
0: yes, that have beautiful artifacts on display, ones
1: beautiful.
0: That are one of a kind, pieces
1: okay.
0: of history.
1: Now we're going to go to Craig, and we're going to talk up the Southeast.
2: Southeast is, there's so many museums, it's hard to know where to start. I was really impressed with Bristol. Bristol's got a terrific museum. It's a Smithsonian institution. And of course, Bristol is the source of the Big Bang. And there are literally thousands of country musicians come out of that part of the world, country and bluegrass musicians.
1: You've got piles of museums in your book from Tennessee and Mississippi and Louisiana, right?
2: Yes, that's very rich in dense cultural history there. And of course, you know, Mississippi produces the blues. It's not the sole source of the blues, but the B.B. King Center in Indianola. Amazing museum, amazing exhibit. Where else in Southeast?
0: Yeah, I would also like to add that Mississippi is a living history museum of music. Places like the Delta Cultural Museum in Clarksdale, places like Gateway to the Blues Museum in Tunica, which is just below Memphis. And a lot of people don't realize that Elvis came from Mississippi, from the little town of Tupelo. And it has a fabulous museum called the Elvis Birthplace Museum that we actually both preferred to Graceland.
1: One of my takeaways from your book, if there was a family tree of music, the trunk would be in the Southeast.
2: Yeah,
0: oh, for sure.
1: All right. Hey, Joe, take us to South Central. That's Texas and Oklahoma. Because it punches above its weight.
0: Well, two of my very favorite museums are in Tulsa, which was a complete surprise to us. It is a hotbed of music, but the two that really spoke to me are right next door to each other. One is the Bob Dylan Center, and the other one is the Woody Guthrie Center. And of course, Bob Dylan chose this location because he worshipped Woody Guthrie. What I loved about the Bob Dylan Museum that made it different than any other museum we went to is that it's not just about Bob Dylan. It's really dedicated to the art and the craft and the full production of music and takes us through all the decades that he has been around because he still is. And right next door, the Woody Guthrie Center is also world class, but it talks about how he was really influenced by the Dust Bowl, which was a whole history lesson for us.
1: Tulsa probably per capita has more musical thrills from a history point of view than any
0: other place.
1: In
0: addition, you've got Kane's Ballroom, which is the old-fashioned wooden floor ballroom where Bob Wilson, his Texas Playboys, started out. You've got the Church Studio, which was the studio for Leon Russell. There's all sorts of great sites there.
1: Okay, we're going to go now to Craig with the Midwest. Music follows people. It follows industry. We have a lot of people in industry in the Midwest. Tell us about that.
2: Well, the Motown Museum, you can't pass the Motown Museum. It's newly renovated. It's such an extraordinary exhibit. And that music is so powerful and so resonant and so fresh today. It still works so well. As a bass player, of course, I'm enthralled with James Jamerson. So it's kind of a shrine for me, as Stax was, as Sun Records was. You know, these are shrines. So I would go there.
1: Shrines. That's a great thing. Shrines to music.
2: Yeah.
1: Okay, we're going to move it along. We're going to go to Joe for the West, because Los Angeles is just, and San Francisco, right? Joe, take us to the West.
0: Yes, San Francisco does not really have a large museum dedicated in that area, but it does have a very deep and rich history of music.
1: Mm-hmm.
0: All along the West Coast, and if you go further down to Bakersfield, and you've got Los Angeles, so you've got clubs where, you know, the Eagles began, and Linda Ronstadt played, and other influential artists who were there. And then in Phoenix, Arizona, you've got the massive Musical Instrument Museum, which has musical instruments from all around the globe.
1: That sounds like a fascinating place to check out. And then you guys are both Canadians, so let's talk about Canada. How does Canada work into the story?
2: Well, Canada, you know, is right next door to the United States, a considerably smaller population and under the, you know, enormous influence of the United States. So it's only fair to acknowledge that most of the music that we grew up with, certainly that defined the 20th century, came from the United States. Maybe with the singular exception of one culture we haven't mentioned, which is the Acadians, who were displaced from Canada in an ethnic cleansing. And moved to the Louisiana region, the bayous and so forth, and cultivated a music style there. But we have like the Hank Snow Museum in eastern Canada and the Anne Murray Museum and the, what's the one in Calgary? The
0: Studio Bell.
2: Studio Bell. We don't have nearly the concentration of population and museums in Canada that we do, that we see in the United States.
1: But you've got... We've had on our show Alan Doyle from,
0: yes, you have Celtic.
2: Yeah.
1: And Celtic. And he is just a Celtic hoot. I love that man. And it's, he's so Canadian and so Celtic. And it just feels to me like he's an upwelling of that, Newfoundland culture or whatever. Tell us a little bit about the Celtic
0: influence.
1: That
0: comes from the island of Cape Breton, which is part of Nova Scotia, which is a real hotbed for Celtic, music and Celtic artists, and it has a lovely museum called the Celtic Music Interpretive Center in Judique on the West Coast.
1: Right.
0: And festivals, Cape Breton and Nova Scotia especially, are awash in music festivals, whether it's the Celtic Colors Festival.
2: The Stan Rogers Festival.
0: The Stan Rogers Festival in Canso. Mm-hmm. It's a hotbed.
1: There's a world of opportunities if you love music and you're going to be on the road.
3: Come on, come on. One, two, three.
1: Craig Jones and Josephine Matthias are joining us from their home in Kingston, Ontario, to explore the historical sites, museums, and points of interest that pay tribute to the cornerstones of American music. They checked out hundreds of options for us and recommend their favorites in The Music Lover's Guide to North America. I'd like to just kind of wrap up our conversation with just one thought from each of you. As I mentioned, I can go to the Vincent van Gogh Museum in the Netherlands and look at his art and appreciate it. But with music, you need to have some kind of interactiveness. What's an example that has inspired you of a museum or a house or some kind of a cultural site relating to music that really nailed it because they connected you with that interactive experience?
2: Okay, so I cannot remember the name of the place. It was somewhere in the Crooked Trail where the locals gather around a circle every Tuesday night or something like that, and they spontaneously jam. And my memory of that, because I had my bass with me, I was the complete outsider, but they welcomed me in, and there was a dozen guitars and a guy playing mandolin. And when it was his turn to solo, he sped up. And you could see around the circle the fear rising in everybody's eyes because nobody knew where he was going to come out. But yeah. this group had gathered together regularly and they all knew each other and it was just fun. And we saw lots of examples of that, you know, like half a dozen guys sitting around with guitars in barbershop playing songs they played 1,000 times. Some of them very, very confident players. Others, you know, not so good, but just loving the experience of being with each other and sharing these songs.
1: Sharing that culture. And Joe, I thought about how an interactive experience inspired
0: Well, this
1: you.
0: Is a little more low-key, but we were in Clarksdale, Mississippi, and we were standing at our van and talking to a local musician who's quite well-known. And then he just paused, and he said to Craig, "My bass player hasn't shown up, and I have a gig in 5 minutes. Do you think you can sub?" And so Craig went and got his bass out of the back of the van, plugged in, and you didn't know what they were going to be playing, but he's accomplished enough that he could keep up, and he had a gig that night. And this sort of thing happened to us several times, and it was a lovely way to connect with the people, not just a curator at a museum or a historian somewhere, but to actually connect with people. And that's what really jumped out at me.
1: And that's kind of the fundamental takeaway from the Music Lover's Guide, is to connect with this culture in creative ways. And there's lots of ways to do that. Well, Joe Matias and Craig Jones, thanks so much for joining us. And thanks for writing the Music Lover's Guide to North America.
0: Well, our pleasure. Thank you so much.
2: Thank you for having us, Rick. 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
1: You can find more about Joe and Craig at musictravelguides.com. 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
1: A challenge for us travelers is to have experiences, to enjoy other cultures with all the sensuality possible. And one great opportunity that a lot of us miss is opera. We're joined today by Fred Plotkin. Fred's a bon vivant author. He's a self-described pleasure activist, and he's an expert in opera. We've talked to Fred before about Italian cuisine. Now we're going to talk to Fred about opera. His guidebook to opera is Opera 101, a complete guide to learning and loving opera. Fred Plotkin, thanks for joining us.
10: Thank you.
1: It kind of reminds me of in the movie when Harry met Sally. Remember the woman was sort of having an orgasm over her beautiful dinner, and somebody else goes, I'll have what she's having. I get that sense when I'm in Europe. Other people are just into opera. How can we get in on the ecstasy?
10: Well, that's the first time I've ever heard opera compared to a pastrami sandwich. I would just ratchet up the verb a bit and say, rather than appreciate opera, we love opera. And the people who tell me they hate opera tend to be the people who had the bad experience as a child of being taken without preparation and having to sit in a 5-hour Wagnerian marathon. Wagner is fabulous, but not for kids. The thing about opera is it is a projection of who we are. And among the many things we love about opera is we see the whole range of human experience and emotion and passions that in our rather polite, politically correct society, we don't permit ourselves to talk about. But nonetheless, believe me, we still experience all these things. So the place where many opera lovers go to share those feelings is in the opera house. Combine that with the fact that you've taken great stories, set them to music. Now, where the problem is for many people is they think they're supposed to understand everything through the words. So if the opera is in Italian or German or French, they say, I don't get it. My answer is read the story or the synopsis before, then listen to the music, because that is where the story is told.
1: Huh. So you wrote, open your heart without inhibitions and let the music flow through. My hang-up has been trying to be worried about, I'm not following the plot completely. And, you know, of course, I don't speak the language. So we need to, like, ease up then.
10: True. We are such a literal, analytical society. And everything in our education points us toward understanding. But I'm a believer that understanding is more at a visceral, hormonal level. We get it because we share the human experience. This conversation that we're having is a very intimate experience among friends who have never met personally, but are friends. And it's that same experience at the opera. You may not personally know the singer, but she's your friend in that you know her voice, you know what she looks like. And when she sings for you, now, mind you, it is without a microphone. And nowadays, to hear sound that is unmitigated by electronics is very rare. And here they're singing beautifully over an orchestra that is not amplified. This is a very sensorial experience, and that's why we have this intimacy and this excitement. People who go to the opera thinking they're supposed to follow the story in words are missing out on the main experience.
1: As I was reading your book, it occurred to me Shakespeare is another challenge for a lot of people. There's no doubt opera and Shakespeare are really fundamental in culture. They're just so undeniably really important, but a lot of people have a tough time with it. And Shakespeare and opera have something in common. They're just masterful at dealing with the human experience.
10: Hamlet is often compared to Mozart's Don Giovanni in that they are so global, so universal, that whatever we walk into the theater with and then encounter from the actors or the singers in the telling of the story that night is what we take away. So that if we are having romantic issues and go to see Don Giovanni and discover that he seems to be on top of his game in terms of love and romance and sex, but in fact he's not, where we connect to that may be through his character and maybe through one of the three women we meet in the opera who he tries to seduce. The thing about masterpieces is they are not plain and simple. They're prismatic. It's like holding up a cut crystal. If you turn it slightly, you see a different reflection of something else. What we put into that reflection, that facet, is what we get back.
1: I would imagine you've seen some operas dozens of times.
10: Hundreds of times.
1: Hundreds of times.
10: Literally hundreds. I'm not exaggerating.
1: It's like holding up a crystal, huh? You can look at it depending on where you're at in that part of your life, or what does the venue mean to you, or who are the performers?
10: Well, all of that. For example, the fact that, let's take Madama Butterfly by Puccini. I saw it for the first time when I was 18 in Bologna. Madame Butterfly is 18 in the opera, but the woman playing it was 40. I didn't yet realize that she was playing 18 because I was 18. As I've gotten older and as I've had different life experiences, the story of this Japanese woman who has a baby with an American sailor who shows up and then disappears and then comes back and takes the baby away, all sung in Italian, can seem very strained, but when you realize that what this is about is love, abandonment, selfishness, parental affection, the older you get and the more experience you have, the more you relate to that same opera differently. If you see different productions in different places that tell the story differently, and then hear different women singing the role of Madame Butterfly, it all changes. So we opera lovers, live with these operas over the arc of a lifetime. So Madame Butterfly didn't mean much to me at 18. It means a lot to me now. Perhaps La Boheme, which I found very gripping when I was a 20-year-old, has a different meaning now because it's about a phase of life that I've passed, and I'm now in other phases of life. So opera is there to reflect who we are.
1: Now, when you go to an opera many, many times over the course of your life as an opera lover, it kind of raises the bar for the performers to bring something intimate and unique to the performance, I would imagine also. There's a lot expected out of the performers other than just performing well musically.
10: What I try to do is go not with the history of every Madame Butterfly I've seen before me, but to step into the theater and see the woman who's singing it and let her give me her version. Now, when we go to the opera, we are, let's say you've flown from New York to Vienna or Milan. You might be jet lagged. You might be in a different mood. You might be in an elated mood. We see these works repeatedly just the way we reread certain iconic books, go back and look at great films and paintings and plays, because they are works of art that offer different things at different times. So I try as an audience member to arrive fresh, alert, and with no preconceptions.
1: I'm Rick Steves. This is Travel with Rick Steves. We're speaking with Fred Plotkin, and Fred writes the How to Appreciate Opera book. It's called Opera 101, A Complete Guide to Learning and Loving Opera. Fred, an opera takes usually 3 hours or more. In this speedy 21st century, is it outmoded, or can you make a case that it's more important than ever that we take this time?
10: On the contrary, it's more important than ever. You know how we sit down to a slow meal and we enjoy it more because we can savor everything. If you are removed from the worries and stresses of daily life and can sit surrounded by beauty, surrounded by emotion, surrounded by other people who are similarly experiencing that emotion and beauty, it's a very transporting event. And I think it's necessary, just the way some people go to the gym to, quote, zone out. Other people will go for a long walk. Other people will meditate. Many of us go to the opera, not to escape, but to deepen ourselves, but not in the sense of self-improvement, but in the sense of giving in. I don't analyze when I go to the opera. I pay attention, but I let everything come into me. And then when I leave the theater, that's when I start putting the pieces together.
1: Now, when you leave the theater, Fred, sometimes do you think, this just wasn't quite right? And other times, everything came together. This was, I'll always remember this evening.
10: Yes. I can pinpoint for you, as any opera lover can, the great experiences they've had. In my case, the greatest performance I ever saw was in April of 1979 in Barcelona. And it starred Montserrat Caballé, José Carreras, and Juan Pons, all of them Catalan, singing in an opera called Andrea Chenier. It is one of my favorite operas. These were three Catalan artists playing to the home crowd, like Barcelona's football club playing at home. Because Catalonia had just become somewhat independent in the political events that happened after the death of Francisco Franco, for the first time, they were allowed to speak in Catalan, so the program was printed in Catalan, all of which is to say that the audience that night experienced identity with the stars. I'm getting goosebumps as I'm talking to you. And the stars were energized by this and really pulled out all the stops, sang the music fantastically well, and the ovations went on for more than an hour after the performance ended.
1: Whoa. Oh, my goodness. And you still remember that from 1979?
10: I could hear it as if it were yesterday.
1: Oh, my goodness. What was the hall? Where was that performance?
10: It's the Teatro Liceu, L-I-C-E-U, okay. In Barcelona on the Ramblas next to the Boqueria Market.
1: And, Fred, if we're planning a trip, Europe is sort of the heartland of opera. What, France, Italy, Austria, and Germany would be the great classic countries for opera?
10: And the Czech Republic and Russia.
1: Okay. And if you're going to Europe, what's the checklist of great opera houses to try to experience?
10: Well, there's a wonderful website I use called Operissimo, OPERISSIMO.com, that lists opera houses and their websites in 46 countries. And whenever I plan a trip, what I tend to do is say, okay, I'm planning to go to Berlin. Let's see what's on in Berlin in March. And then once I see what's on, then I pick my flight dates based on that. So it's a very valuable tool. But Berlin is fascinating because they have three opera houses. One of them is the old opera house from before World War II. One of them is the Deutsches Opera in West Berlin that was built after the wall went up. And then there's the Komische Opera, the comic opera, which is an older company as well. So that in Berlin, every night of the year, practically, you have three operas to choose from. So it's a great destination. I wouldn't say it's the best, but it's great.
1: Wow, that's quite a public demand for opera that they could put on three different operas each night in one city.
10: Well, bless the Berliner's heart. They fund the arts more in the city of Berlin than the entire United States government does for arts in our 50 states.
1: Wow. And I know in Austria, in Vienna, they do a lot to fund the arts. Last time I was in Vienna, they actually had a big screen in front of the opera house, so people who couldn't afford to get in or were not able to get tickets could actually enjoy the opera as it was being performed inside.
10: Actually, though, that's copied from the Metropolitan Opera. It was invented in New York.
1: Oh, is that right? Okay.
10: Other companies are doing it now. It's done in the baseball stadiums in Washington and San Francisco, and many theaters do it, but it was invented and premiered at the Metropolitan Opera.
1: Again, I'm Rick Steves. This is Travel with Rick Steves. We're talking with Fred Plotkin Let's talk about great potential experiences as you're traveling. What about great outdoor venues? I used to go to the Baths of Caracalla in Rome for the opera.
10: That's a great one. Another one that is off the charts a bit that people don't know is Bregenz in Western Austria. It's done on Lake Constance, and they build a raft on the lake. And on that raft is the scenery. So the performers go out in boats before the performance, or perhaps swim out,
1: wow,
10: and get into costume, and they're all backstage behind the scenery on the raft and come forward. And we audience members sit on land looking out at the raft. And it's a wonderful experience, acoustically not the best,
1: right,
10: but fascinating nonetheless.
1: What about the Verona has opera in its...
10: Verona in the Arena di Verona was built in 100 A.D., people descend from all over Europe. There are about 19,000 seats. This is done in the summers, and they do grand opera, which is to say massive productions, crowds of thousands. When I was a teenager, I worked there in the summers as an assistant director and a gopher. What you need to know about Verona, wonderful magical setting, great food after the opera, wonderful pizzas right across the street, but bring an umbrella.
1: Ah.
10: In Great Britain, there is Glyndebourne. Glyndebourne is this wonderful meadow that you go out to and you sit and you bring a wonderful catered picnic. The British dressed in tuxedos and gowns to sit on the ground to feast on oysters and champagne and grouse and all of that. And they really turn out for that. The productions are wonderful, too. But so much of what Glyndebourne is about is the audience experience.
1: How do you spell Glyndebourne?
10: Glyndebourne, near London.
1: You know, I was in Venice recently, and there's a palazzo where you have opera scenes going through this incredible palace, and I thought it was so magical to take you back to see the opera kind of in the proper context historically. Have you been to that?
10: Yes. Well, opera, as we know, it was not invented in Venice. It was invented in Florence. But it didn't really get off the ground until it reached Venice, which was the first great city of opera. And in the first century of opera, from 1597 to 1697, they built 17 opera houses in Venice and premiered 388 new works in Venice. No city in the world can match that. And you probably went to the Palazzo Vendramine, where they do these kind of backstage at the opera through history events. Wagner lived there.
1: Right now on Travel with Rick Steves, Fred Plotkin is offering a guide to enjoying opera, especially for people who don't think it's for them. Fred also collaborated with me on a culinary guide to Italy. That book's called Italy for Food Lovers. Fred's authored Opera 101 and Classical Music 101 in print and as audiobooks. We have links to his work with today's show at ricksteves.com/radio. I was thinking as I was reading your book about opera, like you said, Wagner is very tough. You don't want to break into opera with Wagner necessarily. What would be the best opera on training wheels? And I was kind of almost thinking of the comic opera in Spain, Zarzuela.
10: Zarzuela, or as they say, Zarzuela. Not really, because if you're not fluent in Spanish, you're completely lost, because it's closer to Broadway musical to operetta with a lot of in-jokes.
1: Oh, okay.
10: I think the perfect first opera is Verdi's Rigoletto. We know a lot of the music already. The story is very direct. It never fails to touch you. I still, after seeing it at least 150 times, am deeply moved because it's such a humane story. It's about crime and punishment. Mm. It's about father-daughter love and how the father makes bad choices, wanting to protect his daughter, and it ends up with tragic circumstances all around.
1: Sounds great. Rigoletto.
10: Rigoletto.
1: I was reading in your book about etiquette and faux pas and so on, and you can actually holler out bravo. What are the ins and outs of the bravo thing?
10: Well, bravo simply means well done, but you want to really just use it if you believe that it's been well done. You can applaud. People want to applaud. I understand that. But if they're applauding in certain moments, it means they're not listening. Hmm. And it's okay to wait until the end of an act of an opera and then lustily cheer. Don't applaud costumes. Don't applaud a dog that walks on the stage or a horse. But when the curtain comes down at the end of an act, and certainly at the end of the opera, applaud all you want.
1: And a lusty bravo is okay.
10: in the right circumstance. And brava if it's a woman.
11: Brava. Okay. Fred Plotkin, author of Opera 101, Complete Guide to Learning and Loving Opera. Thanks a lot.
10: Thank you.

Travel with Rick Steves is produced at Rick Steves Europe in Edmonds, Washington, by Tim Tatton, Kazmira Hall, and Donna Bardsley. Andrew Wakeling and Sherry Court upload the shows to our website. 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

Stay tuned for the TED Radio Hour at 5 and All Things Considered at 4 this afternoon. Coming up is The Splendid Table, Public Radio's culinary culture and lifestyle program. 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

0: It's The Splendid Table from APM, American Public Media. I'm Francis Lamb. If you are old enough to remember when McDonald's had those signs that said, over 1 billion served, and then watched it eventually go to over 2 billion served, well, here's a stat that might blow your mind.
1: In 2022, Americans consumed over 5 billion servings of instant ramen, which is kind of mind-blowing. And you can go into almost any grocery store, almost anywhere in the country, any gas station, any deli, and you're going to find instant ramen there. It is all over the place.
0: That's Peter Kim, author of a cookbook, yes, a cookbook, called The Instant Ramen Kitchen. And it's great. We've also got great tips on cooking for kids if they're not old enough to make their own instant ramen, I guess. It's all coming up on The Splendid Table.
2: Live from NPR News in Washington, I'm Dan Ronan. The U.S. is imposing 50% tariffs on billions of dollars of Canadian goods. This after trade talks between the two nations broke down last night. Canada has promised to match U.S. tariffs dollar for dollar. NPR's Michael Copley reports.
3: Canadian Prime Minister Mark Carney says he suspended trade talks after the U.S. pushed last-minute changes that Carney called unfair. The Office of the U.S. Trade Representative responded on social media, saying Canada had made new demands and walked back prior commitments. U.S. Trade Representative Jamieson Greer said in an interview with Fox News on Saturday that no new trade talks are planned.
4: We're moving forward with measures that respond to Canadian retaliation.
3: Carney said Canada has known since the start of negotiations that its relationship with the U.S. has permanently changed and that his country has been working to diversify its trade relationships globally. Michael Copley, NPR News.
2: The U.S. Postal Service has released a finalized plan, this in response to President Trump's order to restrict mail-in voting for the fall midterm election. But multiple court orders are blocking USPS from carrying out that plan for now. NPR's Hansi Lu Wong reports.
5: A key change under the finalized rule from the U.S. Postal Service would require states to turn over their absentee voter lists to the mailing agency in order to have their mail-in ballots delivered. For now, though, a federal judge in Boston has blocked USPS, which is a financial supporter of NPR. The judge found that President Trump's executive order for the Postal Service and other federal agencies oversteps his authority under the Constitution. Trump himself has voted by mail in Florida, and for months, his executive order to limit mail-in voting has been caught up in legal fights. A dozen Republican-led states are appealing the latest nationwide ruling by the judge in Boston. That comes as the wait continues for the Supreme Court to weigh in on an earlier ruling that blocks USPS from implementing Trump's order in the 23 mainly Democratic-led states, plus Washington, D.C., that sued. Hansi Lu Wong, NPR News.
2: The National Mall in Washington, D.C. looks a lot different this weekend. As part of the nation's 250th birthday celebrations, Indy is holding a race. NPR's Adam Byrne reports.
6: Instead of parked tour buses and ice cream trucks, the roads around the mall are lined with concrete barriers and catch fences. They mark out the circuit for the Freedom 250 Grand Prix. The race's chairman, Bud Denker, says the city makes for a dramatic backdrop.
7: You have the view of the nation's capital, cars going by on 3rd Street. You have the view of the Washington Monument for cars going by on 7th Street. It's just epic.
6: Also epic will be the speed. The cars are expected to hit about 180 miles an hour. It's IndyCar's first race in D.C. German tourist Chris Herold has his ticket.
8: That's really maybe once in a lifetime, who knows, but the first race, it's amazing during the anniversary also.
6: Around 120,000 fans are expected to be there. Adam Byrne, NPR News, Washington.
2: It's NPR. Fall classes are getting underway at colleges and universities across the country, despite a renewed question of whether a college degree is even worth it. NPR's Alyssa Nodrini reports from a college campus in Muncie, Indiana.
9: I'm at Ball State, a public research university where students are moving in. I'm seeing roommates meeting up, families unloading U-Hauls. There's so much energy and excitement, but there's a lot happening in the world of higher ed. High tuition, fear of student debt, increased interest in the trades, changes to student visas. And yet, according to the National Student Clearinghouse Research Center, undergrad enrollment overall is up, driven by gains at public four-year programs like here at Ball State and community colleges. Stephen Combs is the chancellor at Ivy Tech Community College's campus in Columbus, Indiana.
10: We provide programs that are everybody's first choices, nursing, flight, cyber, IT, industrial maintenance. So there's so many different opportunities that many community colleges offer that people just need to explore.
9: And of course, community college is one of the cheapest options that students have. Alyssa Nadworny, NPR News.
2: AAA says the national average price for a gallon of gasoline remains stable today at $4.10 a gallon. That's 3 cents higher than a week ago and 96 cents more expensive than a year ago. Diesel prices increased 2 cents to $5.39. They're up $1.91 from a year ago. Diesel is the main fuel in the trucking and the railroad industries. California has the most expensive gasoline in the country at $5.60 a gallon. Indiana the cheapest at $3.56. I'm Dan Ronan, NPR News in Washington.
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12: Hey, it's Francis. This week, we're revisiting a visit with a couple of old friends, Peter Kim and David Neufeld. Have a listen.
13: I'm Francis Lamb, and this is The Splendid Table from APM. Whether you call this time of year back to school or back to busy or what are you even talking about? My kid's been in school for 6 weeks. There's no getting around the fact that the need to cook is ramping up. Your boss is out of office isn't on anymore, and neither is yours for that matter. So whether you could use some ideas for feeding yourself or some little folks in your life efficiently and deliciously, we've got you covered today. Later in the show, we'll talk with David Neufeld, a terrific chef in San Francisco who got a crash course in learning how to feed his daughter as a single dad. And we'll start with instant ramen. Yes, those packets of 3-minute noodles, because Peter Kim has just written a majestic book on how to make fantastic meals with those packets, called The Instant Ramen Kitchen. Now, Peter is what you might call an intellectual in the world of food. He was the founding director of the Museum of Food and Drink. He's also the founder of Infinite Table, which he describes as an immersive dining experience that combines 360-degree video, storytelling, and food to transport guests around the world. In short, he is not the first guy you'd guess who would write a real cookbook about food college kids famously scarf in the dorm rooms. But I guess that's kind of his point. So, hey, Peter, it's great to see you.
1: Hello, Francis.
13: So you literally founded a museum about food. You trained in culinary school. What do you say to all the people in your life who are now like, so you wrote a cookbook about instant ramen?
1: You know, I have to say, I think most people who know me well would not be so surprised, because first of all, they've probably seen me eat instant ramen, and they also know that I have this great love of sort of comfort foods and certainly no aversion to convenience foods. So I think it kind of, let's say, on brand, as the kids like to say.
13: I mean, look, I love it. So many people love it. It's actually interesting. I don't know that people necessarily have a sense of how, I mean, it's one of these ubiquitous foods, right? Everyone knows instant ramen exists, but most people don't give it a second thought, but you have found some really incredible facts that highlight how popular it is.
1: Yeah, it's interesting. I mean, In 2022, Americans consumed over 5 billion servings of instant ramen, which is kind of mind blowing. And yeah, I mean, obviously, like, anecdotally, we know, like, you can go into almost any grocery store, almost anywhere in the country, any gas station, any deli, and you're going to find instant ramen there. I mean, it is all over the place.
13: Yeah. I mean, at 5 billion, my math is not that great, but like, we have like 350 million people in our country. Like, that's like 15 packets of instant ramen per American that year. And there are plenty of people don't eat zero of them. So there's people out there eating like hundreds of these things. But you know, there's also this idea of it, right? Like, oh, it's like, it's junk food, or like, specifically for some reason, people think of it as like, oh, that's just for like
14: starving college kids, you know, it's like student food. But you reject that idea. Why does it deserve our respect?
1: Yeah, you know, I think it's something that has kind of bothered me for a while. If you find any news article about instant ramen, I just sort of hold my breath and scroll through and wait until you see that line where you'll see them say this dorm favorite or this starving college student meal is, you know, you're going to find that line somewhere in the article.
14: Yeah, inevitably.
1: And yeah. And the thing is, Francis, I mean, I think when you describe instant ramen in those terms, you're really not recognizing that for a lot of people, myself included, instant ramen isn't just dorm food or, you know, starving college student food. It's food. You know, it's something that's really a part of my own sort of cultural identity as a Korean American. It's a part of a lot of cultures around the world where people eat instant ramen as just a part of daily life.
14: Yeah.
1: I point this out in the book, but obviously in Korea, you have instant ramen that's really just part of the sort of food culture there. And that's made evident by the fact that you see it in Korean movies all the time.
14: Mm-hmm.
1: In Japan,
14: like in
1: obviously.
14: Parasite, right? Like, you know, this like Academy Award winning movie, and like one of the sort of iconic moments in Parasite is the family eating instant noodles.
1: Yeah, that's right. They make chapaguri there where they mix nuguri and chapagetti into, this dish that a lot of Koreans eat. And, but yeah, you'll find it in all sorts of cultures. I mean, in Mexico, there's a newspaper there that had once declared Mexico as Maruchan Nation. If you go to Nigeria, Indomie is actually synonymous with just noodles because people eat so much of that instant ramen brand. And so, you know, I think the thing that people maybe don't recognize is that instant ramen is really actually this sort of staple of many food cultures.
14: Yeah. Well, actually, and, you know, I think here there's this idea like, oh, if it's instant, that means it's like a highly processed food and, you know, like, you know, real, quote unquote, real food people wouldn't be into it. But again, to your point, it's like it is a staple of so many diets. I'm like, oh, we have plenty of highly processed foods are staples of our, like my kid eats breakfast cereal every morning. Like what's breakfast cereal, but a super highly processed food. So let me actually ask you a little bit about the, how it works, because I don't actually understand. And maybe you know a little bit of the history too. Like, but how did someone get noodles to cook in 3 minutes? And why is it so delicious?
1: Yeah, so most people credit a fellow named Momofuku Ando as being the person who really made the first commercially successful instant ramen. Mm. And it all happened in the aftermath of World War II. And so in that time, Japan was quite poor and was receiving a lot of food aid from the U.S., particularly in the form of wheat. And so that's when he saw a lot of wheat being introduced into the Japanese diet.
14: Oh, that's so interesting. Oh, as opposed to rice. Yeah.
1: That's right. Yeah. And so as the story goes, Momofuku saw a long line of people waiting to eat ramen at this sort of ramen stall in Osaka. And at that point he thought, hey, there must be some easier way to deliver ramen to people. And so he was an inventor and he started experimenting with different ways of preparing the noodles. And his big aha moment was when he tried frying the noodles, which dried them out and made them shelf stable. But also importantly, it gave the noodles this sort of porous structure. That means that when you add hot liquid to these noodles, they hydrate very quickly and cook very quickly.
14: Mm.
1: And so that was a sort of big moment. And at that point, he had this product that was shelf stable. It used wheat that was readily available and could cook, you know, within minutes.
14: Oh, that's so interesting. So scientifically, what happens is the noodles are, so they're made like quote unquote regular noodles, right? It's flour, it's water, you know, they make the dough, they make the noodles. And then when you fry them, all the water in the dough evaporates out and creates tiny little micro holes that like when you put them back in boiling water, like water just like soaks right back in.
1: That's right.
14: That's incredible.
1: I tip my hat to him. I mean, it's really something that honestly, this innovation has, you know, fundamentally changed the diets of people around the world. So it's a pretty massive contribution to culinary cultures around the world.
14: Yeah. And it's amazing to know it was actually because of American wheat being, you know, shipped to Japan post-World War II. So like, it's really, yeah. I don't know if we fully appreciate, like, oh, we think of instant ramen that's like the snack food that we've imported and sort of like have a little bit of arm's length here. But it's like, no, we're like fundamentally responsible for the creation of instant ramen.
1: That's right. Yeah.
14: Yeah. So, I mean, again, moving away from like the sort of, bad rap of it, the stigma of it, it is, I mean, it's delicious. And it's also like that speed is really important. That convenience really is important. You know, right now people are thinking about like, oh man, like kids going back to school, like feeding them snacks or being able to feed them a quick meal. It's an amazing thing to have in your back pocket. And you wrote this book to highlight ways that you can cook with it. Talk about that a bit. Like, what place does instant ramen have in a kitchen where you're also making quote unquote real food?
1: Yeah. So the really incredible thing about instant ramen is the fact that if you can reach a stovetop, you can make it. You know, even a child can make instant ramen, and you can give that bowl of instant ramen to anybody and they're likely going to find it very delicious, all the way up to a Michelin-starred chef, you know? And through my work on the museum, I've been to quite a few culinary industry parties around New York City where I've seen, you know, caviar being served, but also cup noodles, you know? And chefs are very happy to eat that. And I think chefs know what is good, right?
14: Yeah.
1: And so you have this product that kind of has a superpower of being so easy to make that even a child can make it, but so delicious that even chefs at the highest echelon will find it delicious.
14: Yeah. And even like David Chang, right? Like probably the most written about American chef, maybe in my lifetime.
1: Yeah.
14: You know, his restaurants are called Momofuku in honor of the inventor of instant ramen. Like that's literally why he named that restaurant.
1: Yeah. That's right. Yeah. Yeah. Yeah. And so the thing that's also amazing is you can find this incredibly powerful product in every store in America. And it's probably, you might even have a packet in your pantry right now and it will only cost you, you know, maybe 50 cents. And
14: I'm bougie. So I buy like the $2 ones, but yeah.
1: Okay. For the rest of us, Francis. but yeah, you know, it's one of these things that, it's this kind of, culinary superhero that's already in your pantry or already just around the corner. And when you cook with instant ramen, essentially what's in that packet guarantees deliciousness. You know, the seasoning sachet has enough, salt and umami and aromatics to really bring flavor into the dish. And I think that's something that a lot of home cooks struggle with, is just like seasoning food properly. And then the noodles provide enough of sort of a backbone to the meal that, you know, it's going to be nourishing. And so, you know, it's going to be nourishing. You know, it's going to be flavorful. So the rest of it is just sort of,
14: it's all gravy.
1: It's only limited by your creativity. Exactly. Just imagine the flavors you want to bring in, and instant ramen is going to help take you there.
14: We're talking to Peter Kim, author of The Instant Ramen Kitchen. More with him in a minute. I'm Francis Lam, and this is The Splendid Table from APM, American Public Media.

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0: 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I'm Francis Lamb, and this is The Splendid Table, the show for curious cooks and eaters. We're talking quote-unquote kid food today, and right now it's all about the actual glories of instant ramen with Peter Kim. Let's get back to it with him. I grew up eating plenty of instant ramen. And to me, like, you know, you see the packet or you see like the ad or whatever, and it's always got like, it's a bowl full of like all these toppings and like meats and vegetables and this beautiful composition. And like, I just always just ate it straight. Yeah. But you're talking about that. Like, you can add your toppings and add different forms of both flavor, texture, and nutrition, right?
1: Yeah. I mean, when I was growing up and first cooking with instant ramen, the first things you sort of learn to add in are eggs and scallions. And I think that's, at least in a Korean household. And the thing that's great is you can do it in all sorts of ways. You know, you can scramble it in the pot before adding the liquid. You can just drop it in and give it a twirl with your chopsticks or fork. Or you can cook it separately and have like a jammy egg to put on top. Mm-hmm. But really, the thing is, there's such a wide world of possibilities. I mean, just open up your fridge and take a look, and almost anything there could work. You know, if you have a sauce or a chutney or something that can be drizzled on, maybe you have dumplings in the freezer, just drop that in and let it cook with the noodles.
0: Oh, cool.
1: If you have prepared meats like kebabs or even like deli meat, that can be added in at the end, and you can let it warm up a bit if you want.
0: Mm-hmm.
1: Any vegetables, any salads, any stews can be used as a base to add flavor to your instant ramen. And then if you have any leftovers, like, you know, takeout, those can always be added in. And so, I find that, it's really fun to just actually almost like reach at random at something in your fridge and then just taste what happens.
0: Yeah. And like that all powerful flavor packet will just make it all delicious anyway.
1: That's absolutely right.
0: But you also have like specific recipes and like different ways to actually use the ramen. Tell me about I love this, and this is probably going to make all Italian listeners of this show never listen to our show again. But you have ramen aglio e olio. So classic, like, pasta aglio e olio is pasta tossed in this very simple but beautiful sauce of olive oil and garlic and maybe a little pasta water to make it sort of creamy and come together.
1: Yeah.
0: But you make it with instant ramen.
1: Yeah. All right. I have to start with the necessary disclaimer, Francis, that all of the recipes in my book are simplifications of traditional dishes and do not purport to be actual authentic versions of the dish.
0: Look at you trying not to get canceled by Italy.
1: Well, I have enough experience with indignance around people reinventing Italian recipes, because obviously God created these recipes. But I do have a lot of respect for Italian traditions. I'm going to say that. But I do have a recipe for an interpretation of aglio e olio using instant ramen that, you know what, it's different, of course, from the traditional version, but it's really delicious.

0: they cook the garlic slices in it, maybe a pinch of red pepper flakes. And then you add water. And as you would with instant ramen, add some of the seasoning sachet in there. And then you cook the noodles in it. And one thing that's, first of all, interesting there is that instant ramen, unlike Italian pasta, it actually fully cooks inside its sauce or its liquid, you know? And so the flavor of that garlic goes into the water, and then that goes right into the noodles. So you have these very garlic-infused noodles that occur. The other thing that's interesting is you've brought the seasoning sachet in, which brings a real pop of umami into the dish, which you wouldn't normally have in aglio e olio. And so it just becomes a different kind of flavor profile that I find to be absolutely delicious. In my recipe, I finish it off with a flurry of parsley and then some uncooked olive oil, because I think it's nice to have the sort of fresh olive oil element. And then if you want, you can add some Parmesan cheese. So, you know, people differ on whether you should put Parmigiano on your aglio e olio. But
1: How would God
0: at
1: do
0: the
1: it?
0: there you go. And so at the end you have this dish where it's instant ramen. The noodles don't have the same like bite as like say an Italian, you know, spaghetti. But it is so good, Francis. And I will tell you that I made this dish for a number of Italian friends of mine in the culinary industry. And held my breath, and I was just waiting for the flogging to happen afterward of like, how can you do this to aglio e olio? But actually they were like, you know what? I hate to admit this, but this is really good. And it takes under 10 minutes. You know what I mean? That's
1: Did they
0: the
1: put like a
0: incredible thing.
1: towel over their head while they were like eating it so no one could see? Okay, this is actually a really interesting thing too, because what you're saying is, so one thing that does differ with the instant ramen than say pasta noodles or whatever is the fact that when you look at the package instructions for instant ramen, they typically do like give you a measured amount of water to use to cook the noodles
0: That's
1: in, right?
0: right.
1: And the idea is because that's the amount of water that's calibrated for the seasoning, like the seasoning will season that amount of water. But also because the ramen doesn't need a lot of water to cook in. You don't have to like boil in a gallon of water like pasta does famously or whatever, right? So, but you're also doing it a different way where you're not even boiling the pasta in a separate pot of water. Like you can put
0: That's right.
1: the noodle cake and then add water to it, almost like a sauce-like consistency rather than a broth, and it'll still cook the same. So following your recipe is one thing, but if you're just like if for listeners who are like, oh, let me just go experiment with this, you can just like sort of add a quarter cup of water at a time or whatever, and like as it absorbs, just keep adding more water.
0: First of all, the fact that it all can be done in one pot is something I find to be extremely convenient, especially if you're averse to doing a lot of dishes. So, all of the recipes in my book don't require the use of anything more than one pot. And I actually get annoyed when I see, on YouTube or something, somebody saying like, here's how to elevate your instant ramen. And then they present this recipe that requires 3 pots, 45 minutes, and all these ingredients. And I'm like, you've totally lost the spirit of instant ramen, which is simplicity and ease. So the fact that the noodles cook in the liquid means that, you can really adjust the amount of liquid you add to the pot to achieve a different result. So I have a chart in the book, that details this, but, you know, if you start with the generally, recommended amount, which is 2 cups of liquid to cook your, noodles, you're going to end up with like a nice bowl of like soup noodles. If you go down to 1/2 cup or 3/4 of a cup, then that's all actually going to evaporate or be absorbed into the noodles. And then you end up actually with a dry noodle. And that's what's good for, say, the aglio e olio recipe. In between, you can end up with something saucy or something that's wet but not soupy. And then if you want to have something really soupy, you can add more than 2 cups. So there's like a whole range of possibilities, of just like the amount of liquid and the sort of end result.
1: Cool. Let's go to another classic traditional soup that served as inspiration to you. Borscht. You have a borscht instant ramen.
0: Yes, that's right. That's right. And yeah, I mean, I think at first glance you think borscht and ramen don't really go together well, but it's actually incredible what happens because the beets as they cook, and then they're in the liquid. And again, the noodles are cooking in the liquid. So you end up

0: but this sort of like iridescent pink noodles, which I find to be quite beautiful actually. And again, the seasoning sachet does so much work for bringing the flavor that it allowed me with this borscht recipe to really trim down the ingredients to just a handful of things. You just need bacon, beets, cabbage, tomato paste, and then a little sour cream to go on top and some dill fronds to garnish. And then you actually end up with this dish that's it totally evokes borscht. Again, not a traditional borscht, of course, but it totally evokes the flavor of it. It's very delicious. Again, has all the umami from the instant ramen. Plus, you have the noodles in there, so you don't even need to have like a side dish to complement the borscht. And yeah, I've actually made this for Ukrainian friends of mine, and again, they have begrudgingly admitted that, you know what, this is actually like pretty delicious.
1: I like the subtext of this whole book is like I tried to offend all my friends and none of them were actually offended.
0: Yeah, no, it's so true.
1: What about your Brazilian friends in the moqueca?
0: Yeah, so actually, I did cook that for some Brazilian friends who are very
1: Okay,
0: fond of
1: so wait,
0: moqueca.
1: okay. So okay, tell us what moqueca is in its original form first.
0: Yeah, so okay, so moqueca is a Brazilian seafood stew. It's has a sort of pepper base to it, like a bell pepper base, and it's made the soup is fortified with coconut milk or coconut cream. And then you have different kinds of seafood. It really depends on, what variation of moqueca you're having. And then depending also on the variation, you might have this sort of red palm oil, or you might have olive oil. But yeah, it's a really delicious sort of classic dish from a couple different regions in Brazil. And turns out it also turns into a really great dish using instant ramen. No surprise.
1: And your Brazilian friends were okay with this?
0: So Francis, I actually have the tasting notes from when I served this to my friends, and my Brazilian friend wrote, "Incredible! The coconut, seafood, and cilantro came together. A winner."
1: Oh
0: So
1: my
0: hey,
1: goodness. Look at
0: yeah.
1: that. Well, all right, Peter, this has been a fun journey around the world with you, and I need to tell you about the instant ramen subscription service I have. We'll talk about that after.
0: Yes, I'll be happy to hear about it. Thank you, Francis.
1: Peter Kim is the founder of Infinite Table, and his book is The Instant Ramen Kitchen. He left us with his controversial recipe for Alio e Olio instant ramen. You can find it at splendidtable.org. So when I first met David Nayfeld, he was a line cook at a restaurant, 11 Madison Park, that was well on its way to being crowned literally the best restaurant in the world. We hit it off and we'd hang out at exactly the kind of restaurants that line cooks like to go to, late night yakitori bars and noodle shops. At work though, he was a machine. Chef's whites, precise movements, tweezers. You know, I figured he, like everyone else in that kitchen, was aiming to have his own Michelin-starred temple one day. And so I was honestly kind of surprised when he did open his own place, Cafe Fico in San Francisco. It is a rollicking pasta and pizza joint. The food is incredibly well-made, but it's the kind of place where you're never made to feel like, you know, you're supposed to be bowing at the chef's altar. And then we were talking about, I guess what you'd call his next cooking project. And I realized that he'd arrived at the most important kitchen in his career, his home kitchen, where he feeds his daughter as a single dad every time he gets to see her. And it has been such a human experience to witness this super talented chef really, truly committing himself to the simple act of developing a relationship with his kid in the kitchen that they share. His new book, Dad, What's for Dinner, is all about that. How to cook for and with the kids in your life. So, hey, chef, how are you?
2: Doing well. Thank you very much for having me.
1: So obviously you and I know this, but people might not at home, but you and I met once. Actually, the first time we met was in the middle of dinner service while you were cooking on a line at truly one of the best restaurants in the world. I was standing next to your station all night long. And I just remember thinking, this dude can move.
3: like just your motions, your movements. It was so clear that you were so super skilled. You have these incredible cooking chops. And now you have, you know, award-winning restaurants later. But cooking for your kids is an entirely different universe. So what was the hardest part for you about learning how to be a home cook for family?
2: Just different moves, bro.
3: Yeah.
2: No, I appreciate that. I remember that night actually clearly. You know, the thing is, and this is a large part as to why I wrote this book, is I think that it's so astute of you to point out the moves, right? And I think the moves is what makes great cooks great cooks. And it's the thing that you need to learn. It's the muscle memory. It's the efficiency. It's the how you have to move less to achieve more. And the same thing can be ascribed to, you know, being a homemaker, right? And it's not even about being a parent. It's about how do you, you know, cook food for people who, you know, need to make it to bedtime, need to make it to bath time, need to make it to soccer, need to make it to school, while also getting yourself taken care of, while also keeping the kitchen relatively clean and not creating a disaster, right? And so at some point I became the, you know, primary caregiver of my daughter. And, you know, I started to have these, you know, thoughts like, man, what I do for a living, what I've always done for a living really actually lends itself really well to being a homemaker, right? Like for obvious reasons, right? And so what I wanted to convey in the book is that there are ways that you can make your life easier. There are ways that you can create efficiencies and declutter. There's a way that you can cook in a way that you can use less things to cook with. And yes, there is the grand way of cooking in three Michelin star restaurants where you use one pan for one item and each dish has eight pans that bring together the most perfect dish. But that's not what we're doing here, right? What we're doing is more akin to what I call in restaurants, or what the majority of people in our industry call, family meal, right? Sure. And what you're trying to do there is, hey, I already have a job to do. And while I have a job to do, I need to cook for up to 100 people and make sure A, that it's delicious.
3: Like as like a, yeah, something on the side.
2: Yeah, to that's what I'm my actually side doing. Yeah. Gig right now that I got to do while I'm setting up my job. And that's much more like cooking for your family.
3: Mm. So, you know, and obviously you map that on to the home, right? You have these skills you've developed professionally, but like make you a great homemaker, which is sort of funny, I think, for like folks who like have read or seen about the crazy restaurant lifestyle, like watch Carmi and the Bear, you know, he's got shoes in his oven at home or whatever. But that's one version of that life. And another version of the life is the one you're talking about, which is, oh, how do I actually get myself organized and efficient so mealtime isn't hard? So you can do these things that you call meltdown meals in your book, which is brilliant. It's like, oh, you can get this thing done before your kid fully implodes from hunger.
2: Yeah.
3: You can actually make pancakes, special pancakes, in like 8 minutes.
2: Probably less.
3: Tell us about them.
2: Well, I have to give a lot of that credit to my fiance, Vanessa. Mm. You know, I was, in terms of, you know, pancakes, I was like an ardent believer in like, hey, if you're going to do it, you got to do it right. And so this is like a process and we've got to whip egg whites and everything like that. And then when she and I moved in together and ultimately we started to have the kids around each other, you know, she actually had this great hack for taking, you know, a prepackaged mix of pancake mix. Bob's Red Mill is a terrific brand that I really like. And she would kind of like, you know, fancify it a little bit. And when I say fancify it, I mean more just give it awesome flavor, right? She would like crush a banana into it and add, you know, vanilla or cinnamon or whatever she would do. And to me, I was like, man, this is actually really brilliant. And I remember tasting them one time and saying like, this is really good, except for she did not have the understanding of how to cook a pancake correctly, right? And so she would mix this great mix and then she would do this thing where she would kind of like cook it like on low heat and not really understand the exact way that the butter should be foaming, the exact heat of the pan and so on and so forth, which a lot of people are normally afraid of, right? That's a very, very common thing for people who don't cook for a living. And so I started, you know, when I started to take over the duty, she would be like, no, do the pancake mix. That's like what my kid wants. And I'm like, okay, great. I'll do that. And the pancakes were coming out really, really well. And I tasted them. And I'm like, this is actually a really excellent pancake. And so I was like, there's something here. I feel like people should know how easy this is. I can get that pancake on the table in like 5 minutes flat. And I think that that was like definitely something that opened my mind to the idea of, you know, not everything needs to be, the most perfect version, right? You can't let perfect be the enemy of good, right? Like sometimes, you know, kids need to get out the door and sometimes, right? Like getting them fed something super delicious with a premix of something you believe in, that's good enough and that's going to work.
3: Yeah. David Nayfeld's cookbook is called Dad, What's for Dinner? We'll be back with more with him in a minute. I'm Francis Lamb, and this is The Splendid Table from American Public Media.
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3: 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I'm Francis Lamb, and you're listening to The Splendid Table. We're talking about cooking for and with kids with David Nayfeld, a chef whose most important title is dad. Let's get back to it with him. Well, let me ask you this. Like, another thing that, you know, parents often stress, or caregivers often stress about, when feeding their kids is like, oh, getting their kids to eat vegetables, right? What do you think of the whole sneak in the vegetables thing?
2: Yeah, like, I love it. Like, you know, I'm not a new wave parent by any stretch of the imagination. Like, I will completely, you know, bamboozle my kids if that means, like, it's in their best interest, right? Like, I'm not like, oh my God, you can't tell them,
3: we're being, like, radically transparent with our children.
2: Yeah, no, you don't. Like, my kid can't spell yet, right? Like, there is no radical transparency here, right? Like, when you start paying the bills, we'll talk about transparency. No, look, I love the idea because, you know, what's your job in life? Your job is to take care of this little human and make sure that they are, you know, the best taken care of that you can achieve, right? And so with vegetables, like, my daughter will go through phases. For example, last year I thought, you know, I could not feed her enough asparagus. She loved it. The key to the asparagus was make sure it was still crunchy and make sure there was tons of lemon on it. And she would just absolutely annihilate it almost before I could get it to the table. Recently, in the past like couple months, it was, I don't really like asparagus. I think the best ways to get vegetables into kids' diet are through the vehicles of soup or pasta for a number of reasons. And look, not all kids love soup or not all kids will eat everything that's in pasta. And I have ways around that as well. Now, but I'm just really fortunate that my daughter, will really house massive bowls of soup with like really kind of no problem whatsoever. One of the key things that I suggest is cutting the vegetables smaller when you're doing them in soup and pasta. So that way they don't really have a choice, right? It all fits on a spoon. It's not flopping off. It's not like ginormous pieces of kale that they can kind of like pick out. You just kind of make it that they don't have a choice. You chop it all up And the key to getting your kids to love soup is like, A, all kids like brothy soup, right? And so making sure it's a little bit more brothy, making sure that the vegetables are cooked well enough to where they're not chewing on them for too long, especially in the soup, and making sure that the soup has flavor profiles that appeal to kids. Like to me, I have not met a kid that doesn't like something that has a little, you know, like lemon in it, right? Like the lemon goes a long way. Now, if you've got a completely picky eater who's like, I'm not going to pick it, then that's what the blender is for, right? Like pureeing some of those veg and pouring it back into the soup. Some of the fiber is broken down, but like, look, like I said, you're not trying to make, like, you know, perfect be the enemy of good here. With pasta, I find it to be much of the same, right? Like if you're making a ragu, like a meat ragu with like pork and beef and tomato or whatever, then like there's nothing wrong. This isn't, I'm not trying to be the most authentic, you know, bolognese on the planet, right? Like if you've got some extra kale, chop that up, you know, really finely and put it in there. You know, all of those things are a go. Spinach, everything like that. You know, my fiance, every time we make a smoothie in the house, she takes, you know, 4, 5, 6 leaves of spinach and she'll put it into the smoothie. The kids are none the wiser, right?
3: Yeah.
2: You know, it's a dog eat dog game out there. You gotta get them where you can. And, you know, with parenting, I mean, everybody understands, right? And sometimes you get lucky. My big thing with getting your kids to eat vegetables, like as a standalone dish, right, is like textures. Kids, just like, you know, larger kids, meaning adults, are big on textures, right? Like it takes a while for people to get into something that's like gummy and gelatinous, right? That takes time and that's also cultural, right? But like, I think a lot of kids, you know, when they have a veg, they like there to be an element of texture and crunch to it, right? So if you're going to give them something that's super overcooked, right? Don't be surprised when they're like, oh, I don't like this. This is like mushy and gross. So cooking things quickly on high heat, adding lemon, adding, you know, those flavor components that are like nice and poppy. And, you know, for me, like I like introducing spice to kids, early and, you know, just a little bit at a time gets them liking the foods that you like, right? So you're like manipulating their palate over time to eat like a normal human and not like a, you know, person you're embarrassed
3: of.
2: Yeah.
3: Like a stereotypical kid.
2: Yeah. Yeah.
3: That's a little tough. That's
2: a little tough. Look, it's a tough world out there, bro.
3: Well, I mean, the other thing you do, just to stick on vegetables for one more moment, is, you know, you could serve them vegetables that you know they love. Everyone loves corn, and you have this great recipe for creamy corn and green beans. It's a little bit also to this idea of hiding. Like, actually, my kid happens to love green beans, but it's not always everyone's favorite, but everyone does love corn. So you chop up the green beans corn size, and you cook them together. Tell us about that recipe, and just walk us through it real quick.
2: Yeah. And so like you hit the nail on the head, right? Like, you know, many kids like corn for the sweetness. It's definitely not the most nutritionally, dense, you know, food out there.
3: Right.
2: But it's certainly not bad for them. And in the right, you know, season, it's great. And so I want to add other elements to it. So, you know, you add some green beans, which frankly taste like whatever you mix them with. And now they taste like corn and now they taste like creamy corn. But here's another thing, right? And I know that there's parents right now listening who are undoubtedly going to say, well, if my kid sees something green in there, they're not going to eat it. Right. And this is my message to everyone. And I know, like, I know what I'm saying here. I know it's a challenge, but like we as a society need to stop letting our kids get away with that nonsense. Like we just need to, seriously, we just need to be like, cool, then you're not hungry. You're just not hungry. And I don't mean that in like an extreme fashion, right? Like my daughter doesn't like shrimp. It makes her truly, the texture of shrimp makes my daughter vomit. I'm not going to force her to eat shrimp, right? Because that's just cruel and unusual punishment, right? But in terms of something green, like it's just a thing you've made up in your mind. And to me in my house, the way I look at it is like, okay, so you're not hungry enough. Come back to the table when you are hungry. I have to put my foot down sometimes when it comes to things that I know are just like, they're just in your mind and you've just decided that, right? And it's not something where you genuinely truly don't like it. You just decided you don't want something green. And so, you know, that is kind of where this dish comes into play, which is like, look, the majority of kids like corn. there's no chance you're going to be able to discern a green bean from this dish, right? But what you are going to get is you're going to get a little bit more nutrition in your diet. You're going to get a little bit more diversity, and you're going to eat corn. They just happen to have green beans in them too. And so like, and the creaminess really makes it like super velvety and delicious, and it's tangy, and there's lemon like always, right? Which kind of cuts through the fat, and it's really, really delightful to eat. And I think it's a great starter way of getting, you know, kids into eating things that maybe otherwise they might not, you know, like if your kid told me they don't like corn, then I'd be like, okay, maybe this dish is not for you. But like, because you don't like green things, I'm sorry, kid. Like that, the world we live in has green things.
3: You saute corn and green beans together. You put some cream in there. You put a squeeze of lemon. It's going to be delicious.
2: Yeah.
3: Enough salt and you're going to be good to go. I want to talk to you about, another thing, a technique thing. And this is a little bit like sort of chef-y, but I think actually is a really good technique to have in the home because, you know, I remember reading a lot when our kid was really small of the importance of feeding children, fish, and in particular, you know, fatty fish, like fish oils. It's so great for brain development. It's just so good for you, period. And a lot of people like don't really love fish and don't love cooking fish at home, but getting back to your thing about texture, a crispy skin fish, a crispy skin salmon, which is, you know, obviously a very, you know, oil rich fish, is incredible and everyone loves it. You go at great lengths to describe how you get crispy skin on a fillet of salmon. So walk us through that technique.
2: Yeah. So you're absolutely right. You know, this is a tough one, right? Like people sometimes either are scared of cooking fish at home. They don't have a good source to get fish. You know, they're afraid their kids aren't going to eat it. They don't like the way their house smells. Right. And so, in one sense, if you are a family that lives in a very small apartment that doesn't have a hood over your stove and you don't like when things smell after you cook them, which is what my situation was when I started writing this book, that's when I created the one dish halibut with the vegetables, which everything goes into that dish and then gets baked, right? And the halibut is a white fish. It's very easy on the palate. Like kids really are not going to discern that they're like, is this fish? Like there's not those,
3: yeah,
2: like
3: it's very neutral.
2: It's very neutral in flavor, right? But like if you do have a hood and you're willing to cook fish on a stove, this to me is one of the best ways to introduce fish to your kids besides maybe like fish sticks or like fried fish, right? Which, sure, by the way, like if you were to take our chicken nugget recipe and just substitute fish, you could get the same outcome and just give your kids fried fish. So that's just a kind of aside. Now, when it comes to the salmon, the thing that really you're looking for here is like the science behind it is if they're any wetness, any moisture that is on the skin of the salmon is an impediment to you getting crispy skin. Now, it is not impossible that you put a wet piece of salmon in a pan and eventually you get a crispy skin. It is just a barrier to entry. Now, the more barriers to entry you remove before that skin ever touches the pan, the closer you are to success before you've even started. Now, right, the best ways to do that are A, taking a knife and scraping it against the skin. So the opposite direction of where the scales are. And if you're not aware of that, you just look at the patterns of what the scales are and you rub the knife in the opposite direction.
3: Yeah.
2: And that does what I affectionately call deschmutzing it. And you, once you scrape it, you'll see on the knife, there's like a little bit of, you know, schmegma, like a, right? Like a little bit of schmutz. And you just need to kind of like wipe that off the knife and wipe it off, you know, the skin and make sure that it's like bone dry then. Then is the second element. And this is like a great science, discussion for the kids at home that I love where you talk about osmosis. And so you take salt and you sprinkle it over the, you sprinkle it over the skin of the salmon and over the entire salmon and you let it sit for about 5 to 10 minutes and you tell your kids, hey, look, in 5 to 10 minutes, I'm going to create water on this salmon. And in 5 to 10 minutes, they come over and they're like, oh my God, it was dry, now it's wet again, because the salt has pulled out the moisture of the salmon, you know, through this like incredible scientific process. And so I think that's a really cool, fun thing to show your kids. Then you pat it dry again. Now what you're working with is something that not only has been dried on the exterior, but now you've dried it on one level lower in the interior, right? Then the other thing is, I know that we're in a world in which nonstick pans have like a whole, you know, variance of grievances, and I agree with some of them, and some of them are fine. But I will say that if you really are afraid of using a stainless steel pan here, like, use your nonstick pan. Nobody is going to call the police on you. It's fine. Like, you are going to be okay. Sometimes I use a nonstick pan at my house to do this just because I don't want to futz around. So like, a nonstick pan is fine here. But if you have a stainless steel pan, it is 100% achievable to get the skin in the pan and not sticking. The key to it is proper heat. You have to heat the pan to a high point of heat before you ever put any oil in. A lot of people also make the mistake of putting oil in the pan and start heating it from cold. That is not the way you do it. The reason being is because then you start to heat the oil at the same temperature and the same progression as the metal in the pan is heating. The problem with that is oil has a natural smoke point, which is much lower than the heat that the pan can get to without starting to like burn or smoke, right?
3: So you actually want the pan hotter, hotter than what the oil can take.
2: Exactly, to start, right? So then what happens is everything's nice and ready. You got your salmon, you've stripped it of any schmutz, you've salted it, had it dry, you're ready to rock. You've got your high heat oil. Look, I still cook with extra virgin olive oil just because I feel comfortable doing that. Like, I don't smoke it out completely. But avocado oil is great too. You know, a lot of people, you know, they cook with vegetable oil or grapeseed oil, whatever you want, whatever you use in your house is fine. You heat the stainless steel pan till it's hot, right? On high heat. And then you add the fat, the oil that you're using, right? What's going to happen is it's going to start to lightly smoke almost immediately. You don't want it to be so hot that it like catches fire, right? Like, you want to, it's managing the heat appropriately though. But if you put your oil in and you sense the oil is not hot whatsoever, you're not heating your pan enough. And then putting enough fat at the bottom of the pan to where you put the skin down and it's completely like in full contact with fat, right?
3: Yeah, that's like level.
2: Yeah, it's level, right? And then you just let it be. You take a spatula, you push it down in the center, because what's going to happen is the salmon's going to bow slightly and the center is going to have where the steam pocket is. You're going to take a spatula, you're going to push it down so that steam escapes, and then just let it hang out, let it party in the pan for, you know, 1 to 2 minutes without you trying to mess with it, without you trying to jiggle it, whatever. Just let it be. And I promise you that if you heat the pan up hot enough and you dry the skin well enough, that skin is not going to be sticking to the pan. Nice hot pan, nice dry salmon, a good amount of oil. You put it in, press it down, let it go for 2 minutes. It's not going to stick. And then you just let it stay. Let it keep cooking. Stop. Don't flip it around. Don't do it. You're going to cook the salmon about 80 to 85% of the way on the skin side and get it nice and crispy. And you're only going to flip it over for the last like 20 to 30 seconds and then you're done.
3: Yeah. And then you have this beautiful crackly skin. Every kid's going to love it. Every adult's going to want to eat it. And you're going to feel great knowing your kid is getting all this brain development. Thank you so much, David. It's great to talk with you.
2: Yeah, I really appreciate you having me.
3: David Nafeld's book is called Dad, What's for Dinner? And his awesome San Francisco Bay Area restaurants are called Kefiko. He left us with his kid-friendly recipe for zucchini parmigiana. Find it at splendidtable.org. And that is our show for the week. We hope you enjoyed it. 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
1: The Splendid Table was created by Sally Swift and Lynn Rosetto Casper and was made this week by technical producer Jennifer Lukey, producers Erica Romero and Maria Wortel, and managing producer Sally Swift. 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I'm Francis Lamb, and this is APM, American Public Media.

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1: It's All Things Considered from NPR News. I'm Danielle Kurtzleben. Trade talks between the U.S. and Canada collapsed late yesterday, so now the U.S. has imposed 50% tariffs on an array of Canadian goods, including beer, whiskey, and dairy products, fishing rods and hockey sticks, and clothing. The tariffs will affect $20 billion worth of Canadian imports. Today, Canada's Prime Minister Mark Carney announced that his country will impose its own new tariffs on U.S. goods starting September 8th.
2: Canada will match Washington's new tariffs, dollar for dollar, in order to protect Canadian workers, farmers, families, and businesses.
1: For more on how these tit-for-tat tariffs are affecting American businesses, we're joined by Mike Roach and Kim Osgood. They own a retail clothing store in Portland, Oregon called Paloma Clothing. Welcome.
3: Thank you. We're very excited to be with you here today.
1: Well, I'm curious, what was your reaction to the news about the new tariffs?
3: For me, it was extremely upsetting because I think it's very disruptive to small businesses because you need to know what you can sell the goods you have bought at. And these agreements that we make with our Canadian vendors are made 6 months, a year ahead of time. So it puts us in a very awkward position with companies we have been dealing with for like 20 years.
1: I'm curious if you could pass the phone to your husband so I could ask him as well.
4: Hello there, this is Mike.
1: Hey Mike, I want to ask you as well, what was your reaction to the news about the new tariffs?
4: If the president really knew the full negative impact of the tariffs that he put on the nation's small businesses last night, I believe he'd cancel the tariffs tomorrow. But he clearly doesn't understand what the negative impacts are on small businesses. He either doesn't know or doesn't care. So here we are with these tariffs. 50% tariffs would, I think, make even President McKinley blush to have a tariff that high on a next door neighbor.
1: How do you see this impacting your business? How much will this impact your business?
4: Well, I'm going to put Kim on for that.
1: Okay. Here.
3: Well, you know, our customers are already struggling with inflation and with price increases, as we are as a business. And consumer confidence is at an all-time low. And I feel like this just exacerbates the uncertainty that's out there. This is just a small example, but I'm also an artist. And there's this wonderful Canadian company that we've been dealing with called Le Galeriste. They do marvelous ink transfer process prints from my original artwork. And one of our very best-selling gift items is pillows with my artwork on it. Presently, they retail for $59. If we take a normal markup with this increased tariff, it brings the price to $86 for the same pillow, which is obviously a whole different price point. You know, tariffs push up prices for the business, for the consumer. So it's a negative thing because, you know, at certain price points, people do not want to buy things.
1: All right. I want to make sure I'm getting both of you. Can you pass the phone to your husband?
3: Okay, sure.
4: Well, yeah, it's interesting you bring up the pillow situation because I'm probably going to argue that on the pillow, because it's such a signature item for our business and it's got my wife's artwork on it, I'm going to argue that we hold the price there and hope these tariffs do not last. Mm-hmm. At the 6 month point, we probably go, okay, we can't afford to keep selling the pillows at what essentially is close to cost. We need to raise the price on them. You know, it just for small businesses we have so many challenges trying to run the business in the current environment. Anyway, and then you throw something like this, it's just like throwing a rock through the front door and say, okay, how are we going to pick up all the pieces of the glass now and still conduct business for the day? It really, really is disruptive.
1: You were talking about the decision on what products you're going to raise prices on and what products you won't. Do you and Kim agree on all of this, or has there been some debate? It sounds like there's been some debate, judging by
4: there's
1: your laugh.
4: Already been some debate. Yeah, and granted, this just started this morning, right? Because it went on last night, the tariffs mm-hmm. did. Yes, I will probably err on the side of, you know, trying to cut our customers some slack and be as kind to them as possible and raise prices as little as possible wherever we can. But Kim will make the argument we can't sell items at well below what our normal margins are, or we'll end up going out of business. And she and I have had a lot of these discussions like this over the years, but this is a particularly frustrating one because it's our government that created this problem. It's one thing when it's forces out there way beyond our control, like the price of oil and other things.
1: Well, I'm curious, the administration would argue that the tariffs are meant to incentivize American companies to buy American, to use American suppliers. Have these tariffs caused you at all to find more American suppliers and move away from other countries? Or is it just too soon to tell, especially with Canadian imports?
3: You know, we have a long history of trying to promote American goods, but you can't always find what you want. For example, the Galerista pillow line, I do not know anybody in the United States who is filling that particular niche.
1: If you could tell either President Trump or Prime Minister Carney one thing about the real world effect of these tariffs, what would it be?
3: I think just that these decisions that are made have a huge impact on people's everyday lives. And most people are just trying to do the best they can to be in their community. And it just feels like there's just this sense of underlying struggle that's going on. And anytime erratic decisions are made like this, the ripple is bigger than they think, and it affects small businesses and everyone else in a much greater way.
1: That was Mike Roach and Kim Osgood. They own Paloma Clothing in Portland, Oregon. Thank you both for joining us.
3: Thank you very much. It was wonderful to talk to you today.
1: For years, Western states have been fighting over water, specifically how much they can get from the shrinking Colorado River. Well, on Friday, the federal government released details of a 2-year management plan for that river. The so-called workhorse of the Western water system irrigates and hydrates 7 states, supplying water to approximately 40 million people. But that workhorse is running dry, and those states have been unable to come to an agreement. This federal plan would force Arizona, Nevada, and California, collectively known as the Lower Basin, to majorly cut back their water use, while asking much less of upper basin states like Colorado and Utah. J.B. Hamby is California's top Colorado River negotiator, and he joins me now to discuss the deal. Welcome, J.B.
5: Thanks for having me.
1: So we've known about this deal, but this week we got to see the details. First, just describe the cuts for us.
5: Yeah, that's right. It's consistent with what we have been proposing to the federal government and to our sister states throughout the Colorado River Basin for the past several years here. What we've been working to do is replace the 2000 set of guidelines that have operated the major reservoirs on the river, Lake Mead and Lake Powell. And so what we've been proposing is to reduce uses in the lower basin, as well as our partners in Mexico, by 1.5 million acre feet a year. This is meant to deal with this ongoing, what's called a structural deficit in the lower basin, even with releases from the upper basin states of Colorado, New Mexico, Wyoming, and Utah. Uses have been exceeding that available supply, and this was really meant to be the first major effort to deal with this reckoning of climate change and continued drought that we've seen over the last 25 years. So this more than exceeds that structural deficit and is really meant to materialize larger efforts across the 7 basin states moving forward. We really need to bring demands in line with the available supply. We know that the supply that we have has been diminishing over the last 25 years. More needs to be done, and we need to see all 7 states participate, not just the 3 lower basin ones.
1: Tell me more about how this will affect people on an individual basis. How will they feel the impacts of these reductions?
5: It's a good question. So for each of our individual states, it's going to look different in different ways. Nevada is really ahead of the curve in a lot of their world-class conservation efforts within that state. So it's really a continuation of those excellent conservation methods. Mm-hmm. Within Arizona, it is going to be a significant change. And there's a lot of tools that folks within Arizona are looking to be able to make that happen. Within California, we have a significant amount of conserved water that has been put into Lake Mead, and that can help offset these reductions and leave that water permanently in Lake Mead. What we've seen, particularly over the last 3 or 4 years or so at this point, is record-setting conservation amounting to an excess of 3.7 million acre feet from the lower basin states that has really protected Lake Mead and the Colorado River system. And we're looking to do more of that moving forward.
1: Now, as we've mentioned, the 7 states involved here tried for years to come to agreement on this and failed. That's why the federal government stepped in. Do you think the states will be able to more effectively negotiate this issue in coming years?
5: I think there's good opportunity for it. On one hand, we have great opportunity in the sense that we are taking on bigger amounts of challenge successfully than ever before within the lower basin and Mexico. The bigger question, though, moving forward is, will we get to a place where the upper basin states, Colorado, New Mexico, Wyoming, Utah, actually start to bring down demands in line with available supply and to make obligations to the lower basin states in Mexico of the amount of water that they're required to deliver? We're open to providing relief and having some flexibility provided to the upper basin states, but certainly there's not going to be a situation moving forward where we have the 3 of 7 states do all the lifting for all 7 while 4 sit it out.
1: J.B. Hamby is chairman of the Colorado River Board of California and the state of California's Colorado River Commissioner. J.B., thank you so much.
5: Thanks for having me.
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8: America's wild horses are symbols of freedom and the American spirit. 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
9: 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I'm Tom Linney.
8: And I'm Liz Walsh. 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
10: I'm Dan Roman with these news headlines. Canada is setting September 8th as the date it will raise tariffs on American goods. Both Washington and Ottawa are blaming each other for the collapse of trade talks late Friday night. The U.S. is imposing tariffs on $20 billion worth of Canadian products following the failed negotiations. Russia and Ukraine traded drone and missile strikes that have left at least 10 people dead. The latest strikes come one day after Russia hit a shopping center, killing 16 people and injuring more than 130 others. A federal judge in New York has vacated a Trump administration policy that suspended the processing of visa applications from 75 nations, including Iran, Afghanistan, Somalia, and Russia. I'm Dan Ronan, NPR News.

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1: It's All Things Considered from NPR News. I'm Danielle Kurtzleben. Since January, NPR political correspondent Ashley Lopez has been listening in on focus groups of swing voters who voted for President Biden in the 2020 election and then switched to President Trump in 2024. Here's Ashley reporting for Morning Edition in May about a group of 12 North Carolina swing voters.
2: What most of these voters expressed was a deep frustration that Trump is out of touch when it comes to the economy.
3: Because he's laser focused on just the war. He's not thinking that $100 in groceries only gets me two bags of food. Doesn't even last me a week.
2: That's Vicky. She, like all participants, took part in these focus groups under the condition that her last name wouldn't be used. Vicky's frustration was shared by a lot of these voters. In fact, 9 of the 12 said they feel more economically anxious than they did before Trump took office again.
1: For this week's Reporter's Notebook, I wanted to hear about the larger takeaways from NPR's Swing Voter Project. I started by asking Ashley what got her most excited about the project.
2: Well, mostly that this group of voters, this very small sliver of the electorate, I should say, which are swing voters in battleground states, are some of the most powerful voters in America. These people have a real outsized influence, particularly in presidential elections. The other thing that is really helpful about this is that we work with a messaging firm and a marketing research firm, Engages and Nelson Recruiting, and they do the hard work of finding these people. It is really hard as a journalist to track down like this very small sliver of people that exist in the electorate, and every month 12 or so of them appear on a screen in front of me and I get to hear from them, and it's like very, very useful.
1: Right. When I hear your stories about this, I think like, man, Ashley got a room full of unicorns in front of her, because you and I, we go out to a political event. It is rare, and it's a rare find and a great find when you can find someone who voted for this party and then for that party and will tell you about it.
2: Yeah, and it's a room of 12 people who, I mean, they are people who are for the most part not super political, not super engaged. They're low information voters. Not all of them are likely to vote even these midterms. Mm. Like, they tend to only pay attention every 4 years. Those are not the people we come across at rallies. It is usually the diehards, the people who are already plugged in, the people who already care. It is a very different group of people here, but they make up the median voter in a lot of ways. So it's endlessly useful as a political reporter to hear what these folks have to say.
1: Right. I mean, how has listening to them changed or influenced your thinking on politics? I mean, in this particular year?
2: I think it's particularly important to hear to people who do not listen to all of the news the way I do.
1: Mm-hmm.
2: I'm in a newsroom. I'm surrounded by news junkies and nerds, people who know what's going on. Most of America doesn't.
1: Yeah.
2: And it's really useful as a political reporter to be like, oh, this is what breaks through. This is what people care about. I mean, telling people what is important from your perspective, from the perspective of like what is important for a democracy, blah, blah, blah, is one thing. But like, I think another important tool for journalists to keep in mind is like, what do people already care about?
1: Mm-hmm.
2: Because if you're giving them information that they're not all that invested in, it's fine. Sometimes people need to eat their broccoli newswire.

0: to break through that people just haven't really heard about or aren't thinking about?
1: So definitely the mismanagement of the economy, particularly gas prices. I'm not surprised by that, but I am surprised at like how much people blame Trump for this, because for a long time, especially the first year Trump won, it was very unlikely to hear a voter say the economic problems we're facing are not Joe Biden's fault. Mm-hmm. But then the war in Iran happened, and it was really interesting to see that switch over and everyone be like, okay, this is officially Trump's economy now, and to see how angry voters are. A lot of voters also said that they felt lied to by Trump because he said that he was during his campaign that he would not be starting new wars. So mm-hmm. that was one that another one I'm surprised by. And I'm surprised that they're tying those decisions to the state of the economy. Another example of something that I'm surprised isn't breaking through as much is corruption. You know, for so long as reporters, we heard that a thing that voters really care about is like how their taxpayer money is spent, how their elected officials, the people they put in office, how they're behaving and how they're what kind of custodian they are of this like power and money. And we learned recently, right, that like Donald Trump made like about $2 billion since taking office again.
0: Yeah, last year.
1: Yeah. And that is a staggering amount of money, a sort of unheard of, you know, a president making while in office. And I was surprised by folks being like, yeah, you know, I don't really care about this. Some folks said that, you know, I knew this about him. I made peace with this about Trump, that he's a businessman before I voted for him. This is a story that I think otherwise, if it was anyone else, would have mattered a lot more than it does to folks right now.
0: I mean, another big theme of your work in general is just people's broader displeasure with the political system. Why is that a draw for you?
1: Well, for one, because these are all choices. I do a lot of stories in the reform space of politics. And I also like look at the way other countries structure their democracies and also how much they changed like the electoral systems they use. And in America, it's like people are frustrated with things that are like fixable. It doesn't have to be this way. Now that's hard. And the structures in place also make reform hard. But yeah, my bigger analysis of like what ails America is like a lack of imagination.
0: Yeah.
1: Yeah. It's just like everyone has sort of accepted that things are never not going to be this way and cannot be anything but this way. And it's just not true. It's just not true.
0: Do you feel like the displeasure has changed over time, though?
1: Yeah, I think right now it's much more economic. People are much more pessimistic about their upward mobility in America, which was not true when like we were growing up. I feel like the myth of America is like you can be whatever you want. You can be a billionaire at the end of all this. That is not a thing I'm hearing reflected from people anymore.
0: Yeah.
1: I think, yeah, the view of the economy being the way it is and people being stuck in either, you know, a situation where they're taking on more debt constantly, or people just feeling like, you know, really anxious about what the future of their job is, like people not knowing if their job's going to be around. That's another particular sort of AI-based fear. But yeah, I would say I don't think people think broadly about electoral structures the way I do, which could
0: why
1: them.
0: Not?
1: You know, it's a it's a very like esoteric thing to be like obsessed about. But I think they do notice that their experience of the economy as it is as a structure.
0: Yeah,
1: I see that changing.
0: Yeah. All right. Final question and a personal question.
1: Mm.
0: You're from Miami. You've lived in Texas. Two states that loom very large in American politics, also just large states. How does your experience in those two states shape your reporting?
1: This is going to sound like a downer, but I am who I am. It is what it is. But
0: great.
1: Mostly what I observed in Texas is something I'm observing in Florida now, which is one party being shut out of power for a long time. And what that does to the voters in that party is really interesting.
0: Hmm.
1: They're very similar in the way I think people talk about politics in both states, which is like, you know, it's a big state that has all these like people of different demographic backgrounds there, but a lot of them are sort of shut out of politics, mostly because there has been unified power and both states have done a lot to make it harder to vote. They also, both states have a lot of like, almost like policing around elections too, that makes people new to politics a little nervous about voting. So, and that is because when you have a long scope of unified political power, it's a really hard cycle to break. I don't know. It's there's probably some things to take away that are

0: superior, but I do think like in a two-party system, you know, when you have these kinds of structures, you can have a, it's very common to have a situation like Texas and Florida where you're just one party sort of locked in to power for a long time. And it has an interesting effect on voters. I think an optimism about change is a little harder to find in places like that.
1: That is NPR's Ashley Lopez. Thank you for talking to me, Ashley.
0: Thank you, Danielle.
2: This weekend, the National Mall is a racetrack. For the first time in America's 250-year history, IndyCar drivers will zoom down some of the nation's most famous streets. NPR's Ava Berger spent some time on the track.
3: 3 laps. That's how many times IndyCar driver Kiffin Simpson went around the track 2 days before the main event.
4: We did 3, which is actually a lot for usual. Normally, we only do like 1 or 2.
3: It's his first time ever seeing the track. That's because the track was built in a matter of months around the National Mall as part of America's 250 celebration. Simpson will race on Sunday in the IndyCar's Freedom 250 Grand Prix. The cars are open wheel, and the league's biggest race is the Indianapolis 500. Simpson took me and producer Daniel Offman around the track as he scoped it out in a cart similar to a luggage tugger you'd see at the airport. While Hill reached speeds close to 180 miles per hour on Sunday, we were going closer to about 5 miles per hour.
4: Anytime you get to a new street circuit, new streets like this, you want to kind of look at the actual surface. And then the other thing you're really looking for is big bumps or big potholes with manhole covers or anything like that.
5: I mean, this is kind of bumpy as we're going along. Do you feel that when you're in the car?
4: 10 times more. You know, in these cars, it's any bump you feel on this is going to be amplified by 10 times in an Indy car.
3: He's watching out for the manhole covers.
4: To be honest, just more manhole covers than I expected there to be. You know, it's just another piece of the puzzle.
3: Simpson said he liked the sharp turns and the curved walls of the track. The 90-degree corners make it easier to pass other drivers, he said. Taking this time to check out the track is critical for the drivers. Crew chief Austin Shepard said the crews call the cars, quote, coffins.
6: I mean, you can joke about it all you want, but we do call these tubs coffins. I mean, every time you send a driver out on track, it could be the last time you see him.
3: On Saturday, thousands of fans whipped their heads back and forth, following the driver's practice runs. The cars zipped down Pennsylvania Avenue, past the Capitol Building and the National Gallery of Art. Tomorrow, they will race 147 laps. Trump signed an executive order in January to authorize the event. He will wave the green flag tomorrow to start the Grand Prix. David Johnson and his wife traveled from Washington State to D.C. for the first time.
7: We waited a whole lifetime to be here for something like this. Never thought it would take place, and it's our 45th wedding anniversary.
3: James Holbin watched the cars race down the track yesterday with his sister Elena and dad. He said he is almost as fast as the cars on his bike.
8: I'm 7. I just turned 7. She's 8. Here's one. Those kind of race cars might be faster than cheetahs.
3: There is no shortage of security. National Guard members, police officers, and U.S. Marshals patrol the crowds. One of the most intense parts of the race is the pit stop. Dan Ruckman is a fueler for Chip Ganassi Racing. He's been with the team for 6 seasons.
9: Of course, you got this big heavy hose, you're manhandling it around. The difficult part is to be as precise as you have to be. There's really little air. Like a pickup truck's about 18 gallons of fuel. You know, you might be there for a couple of minutes. I'm done in 6 seconds. So,
3: away from the action of race day preparations, the Grand Prix has received pushback. NPR's Rachel Treisman reported that critics and art historians were worried that nearby museum buildings and their artifacts could be damaged by vibrations. Right next to the track, an abstract work made of heavy sheet metal by Alexander Calder was boarded up for protection. Some D.C. residents welcomed the opportunity to see an IndyCar race for the first time. Others were wary of another unprecedented change President Trump was making to their city. Although temporary, it is a large disturbance with major road closures.
10: I hope this is it. Okay. I don't know what will be the outcome of the White House construction or of the Golden Arch, but I really hope this is it in terms of disruption.
3: Jane Beeline is a docent at a museum in D.C. and a resident. She's going to a book festival today.
10: I think we're two different audiences. I could be wrong, but I think we are.
3: As for the drivers racing a once-in-a-lifetime track tomorrow, it's a chance to make history. Ava Berger, NPR News.
2: NPR's Daniel Offman contributed to this story.

0: You're listening to All Things Considered from NPR News. There's a lot of wearable sleep tech out there, like smartwatches or rings that take real-time health metrics. They make it super easy for the average snoozer to track their sleep from one night to the next. But is all that data giving you more rest or more stress? LifeKit reporter Andy Tagle investigates.
1: One of the first things that Dr. Ravi Isola often tells his patients is that insomnia, that is, trouble falling or staying asleep, is normal, at least from time to time. There's no need to fear the occasional bad slumber.
2: Whether you're particularly stressed or excited, perhaps, or anxious, what we want to avoid is a chronic pattern of insomnia. And I think that has significantly worsened in our society for a number of reasons.
1: Isola is a clinical professor of medicine and the director of the Center for Sleep Medicine at UCLA. Among some of the modern threats to our sleep, he says, over-caffeinating, irregular schedules, and the abundance of sensory input from our environments and our tech. And Isola says there's an increasingly common issue to add to that list, a condition called orthosomnia.
2: It's a huge problem. I think all sleep physicians have experienced this. A patient comes in and, well, what's the reason you're coming in today? Well, my tracker tells me I'm not getting enough XYZ sleep, you know, slow wave sleep or deep sleep or REM sleep.
1: Isola says sleep trackers, like the kind on your phone or health ring or smartwatch, can be very helpful for identifying patterns in your sleep, especially for people being treated for acute or chronic levels of insomnia. But they can also create a lot of sleep anxiety.
2: The fear that I'm not going to sleep, and what are the consequences of that going to be the next day? How am I going to perform? And that pattern is very activating to our nervous system. It sets us on kind of the high alert, fight or flight kind of path, and that's not compatible with sleep.
1: That kind of thinking can lead to a slow sleep score, can lead to staying in bed longer to try and force it, can lead to more stress, can lead to even less sleep, can quickly spiral into a pattern of insomnia. Trackers can make it easy for you to want to gamify or perfect your sleep. But
2: it's not something that has to be achieved. And especially personality types that are focused on, you know, fixing problems and, you know, coming up with solutions, that sometimes is a hard place to get to.
1: If you're set on tracking, Isola says, make sure to have a set goal in mind. Maybe you're trying to get at least 7 hours every night, or you want to see how your new workout schedule is impacting your rest. Whatever you're aiming for, when you wake up each morning,
2: feel your body first.
1: As in, before you check your tracker, tune in. Are you energized? Or could you sleep for another 3 hours? Is your brain foggy and full of cobwebs? Or is that morning run calling your name? Don't let those sleep scores skew your memory.
2: This told me that I had a bad night last night, and I remember waking up X number of times and tossing and turning, and I feel terrible today. And the tracker kind of confirms that. I think that is meaningful information to at least tell you that this is matching up with how I feel.
1: To get the clearest picture, you'll want to log your data over a longer period of time, like weeks or months, not just days. And if you find your numbers aren't matching up with your experience on a consistent basis, you could consider talking to your doctor or just ditching your tracker, because you don't need tech to keep tabs on your sleep. Paper and a pen by your bedside work well too, and are actually standard practice in many insomnia treatment programs because they can help you focus on the feeling of your rest rather than the data. And Isola says, remember, that's the important part.
2: Persistent insomnia is not out of your control. The real goal is to try to take that power away from the devices and the things that drive our fear and anxiety and bring that power back internally, being able to self-regulate to allow sleep to happen.
1: For NPR's Life Kit, I'm Andy Tagle.
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3: In her quest to win a teen weightlifting medal, Samantha has to beat a catty rival. But in her graphic novel, Raise the Bar, Fernanda Frick wanted to do away with cliche girl fights.
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3: A rising tide lifts all barbells. Sunday on Weekend Edition from NPR News.

I'm Dan Ronan with these news headlines. The U.S. and Canada are moving deeper into a trade war. This after several days of negotiations on a trade agreement collapsed late Friday. The U.S. is imposing 50% tariffs on numerous Canadian products, and Canada is promising to do the same thing to American products. No new talks are scheduled. Diplomats from Egypt and Iran discussed efforts to bring leaders from Washington and Tehran back to the negotiating table. That's according to Egypt's foreign ministry, which says also discussed were ways to manage possibly the critical Strait of Hormuz. AAA says the national average price for gasoline remains stable at $4.10 a gallon, 3 cents higher than a week ago. I'm Dan Ronan, NPR News in Washington.

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1: This is All Things Considered from NPR News. I'm Danielle Kurtzleben. This week, the Pentagon fired three people from Stars and Stripes, a government-funded outlet that covers the Defense Department. A reporter, the publisher, and the editor-in-chief were given notice the department was terminating them. The firings are the latest in a series of moves by the military to exert greater control over the publication. Laura Cordy covered the Middle East for Stars and Stripes. She joins us now from Germany, where she lives alongside members of the military. Welcome, Laura.
2: Thanks for having me, Danielle.
1: Sure. So tell us, when did you learn that Pentagon officials had fired you, and what was your reaction?
2: Yeah, this happened yesterday, almost exactly 24 hours ago. Mm. We were working on putting out a story I'd been working on for a while now. And we got the notice in our emails. It came as a shock, to say the least. I'm still processing it, still, trying to figure out what this all means. But, you know, we're staying positive.
1: Now, you wrote online that your firing was because of an interview you gave to CBS, along with Editor-in-Chief Eric Slavin. Let's listen to a portion of that interview.
3: I'm working for Stars and Stripes, not for the Pentagon, not for any administration, not for any policymaker.
1: Why did those comments constitute a fireable offense in the eyes of the government?
2: You know, per the separation notice, they said that that was insubordination. But from my point of view, I was just reaffirming what the Pentagon has already said in its own policies and what has been longstanding tradition, that Stars and Stripes is editorially independent. We have been very fortunate that we do not have government control over the contents of our paper. And so by saying that I work for Stars and Stripes, I feel like I was simply asserting what the Pentagon itself has said.
1: Mm-hmm. Now, that CBS story itself was about other recent developments at Stars and Stripes, like the Pentagon rescinding a regulation that maintained the paper's independence earlier this year. Has the editorial climate at Stars and Stripes changed in recent months?
2: You know, I said this in the CBS interview, that I had not been stopped from reporting as I usually do. I've mm-hmm. been a reporter for a long time now, and I was able to conduct my work in the same way that I've always conducted it at Stars and Stripes. There was nobody telling us what to write or what we couldn't write. As other people have said before me, I think that's really critical to earning the trust of our readers and the trust of the military community. So as far as I could see, nothing had changed at that point.
1: Mm-hmm. Now, yesterday, a Navy captain, Bill Urban, published an open letter on the Stars and Stripes website. He wrote, quote, "I received multiple assurances that the Office of the Secretary of War was committed to the editorial independence of Stripes." How do you respond to that?
2: I'm glad to hear that that is something that the Pentagon continues to affirm. I truly hope that continues to be true. Like I said, we've been, you know, able to operate independently for a very long time. Stars and Stripes has been around since the Civil War. This is something that, a principle that the journalists at Stars and Stripes, I think, hold really near and dear to their hearts. And, you know, these are important issues we're reporting on. And I think being able to maintain independence is extremely critical. And I think that, you know, service members should be proud that the government is willing to help fund a publication that does independent reporting. I think that only adds to the credibility of the Pentagon and the paper itself.
1: Do you still think that Stars and Stripes is editorially independent?
2: That's a good question, right? It's the kind of thing that needs to be proven. It's been stated many times, and I'm glad to see that it's been stated, but I think that answer will come out in the coming, you know, weeks and months. I think it is vital to the mission of the paper and the mission of the military that we remain editorially independent and able to report on the facts of what is happening to our military community.
1: Stars and Stripes gets about half of its funding from the Pentagon. So for those who say the newspaper shouldn't have been reporting information critical or potentially harmful to the department, what do you say?
2: It's also written in statute and policy that we have editorial independence. You know, there's broader arguments to be made as to why that's important. There's a reason that we have the First Amendment. Transparency is important when it comes to the government. And I feel like it's critical for service members and their families, especially to know that the information that they're getting is factual and true and not in any way influenced by the government. I think that separation is just incredibly vital.
1: Mm-hmm. I want to ask about your reporting, because you've reported closely on how the Iran war has affected service members. What do you think your reporting revealed about this war that the public should know?
2: Something that I have reported on pretty closely is the evacuation of military families and civilian employees attached to the Department of Defense out of Bahrain. There is a naval base in Bahrain that has families attached to it. It's the only base in the region where families are allowed to accompany their service members. And they were evacuated very quickly, and in some cases in a really scary environment. I talked to parents who were hiding with their young toddlers for days in closets, listening to drones hit high rises. And now, you know, it's 6 months out and they've been evacuated, and thank goodness they are safe. But, you know, now they're dealing with a situation where they don't really know where home is at. And I talked to a lot of them this week, and they basically expressed frustration about not knowing where they're going to live next. They also, you know, are struggling with the finances of this. One person told me that they fronted $40,000 at this point to pay for rental cars and Airbnbs, and that their kids are sleeping on the floor of temporary housing. These folks are really frustrated with the system and looking for answers from the Pentagon.
1: That's Laura Cordy, who covered the Middle East for Stars and Stripes. She was fired on Friday by the Pentagon. Thank you so much, Laura.
2: Thank you, Danielle.

0: How do you feel about robots? Do you find them cool? Maybe a little unsettling? Well, this week made it clear that investors in Shanghai are very excited about robots. The Chinese robotics company Unitree made a tremendous debut on Shanghai's stock market. The offering closed its first day way up, over 460%. But the investor frenzy comes despite concerns coming from the U.S. The Federal Communications Commission banned imports of foreign advanced robotics last month. For more, I'm joined now by NPR's Jennifer Pak in Beijing. Hello.
1: Hello.
0: So, Jennifer, this is fascinating. Can you start by giving us some background on this company, Unitree?
1: Sure. Unitree is 10 years old, and they initially started with robot dogs, and now they've expanded to humanoids. And I'd say they really broke out to the wider public during the Lunar New Year. They have this variety show called the Spring Gala, and last year, Unitree had humanoids coming out dancing. This year's celebration, you might have seen the video. So these are humanoids performing martial arts. Here are the gray robots. They're doing a style called drunken boxing. So the robots are staggering. They fall backwards. They get up again. I mean, Unitree is an absolute darling in China today, but it has drawn scrutiny in the U.S. In June, for example, the Pentagon added Unitree to its list of Chinese military companies.
0: Well, I'm curious about the practicalities here, because dancing and fighting robots, they sound really cool, but what are people in China using these robots for? Like, why are investors so excited about the market potential?
1: Well, humanoids are seen as the future of AI, and there's a wide range of potential uses. Right now, research is the main purpose, but also industrial, factories, also inside the home, like cleaning, cooking, even folding your shirts. Hmm. Robots inside homes is the most exciting category, but it's also the hardest to achieve, says Rinat Mirzaitov. He's the founder of Humanoid Analytics. That's the company that tracks humanoid robotic companies. He says it's tough for humanoids to really feel physical space, like, you know, moving around a chair or opening a door. For now, most of the humanoids are programmed or remote controlled, but he predicts a breakthrough in a few years.
2: Not all tasks that we want, but some basic tasks, I guess, will be implemented autonomously, like bringing tea, bringing coffee, clean up houses.
0: Now, Jennifer, this is all fascinating because when I think about AI, my initial thought is, you know, ChatGPT or AI slop videos, but how are these different branches of AI advances related to each other?
1: The best explanation I've heard is that humanoid robotics is basically taking the AI that you know off the screen and it entering the economy. So inside factories, inside hospitals, and inside the home.
0: Gotcha. Okay, so how dominant is China in the robotics space?
1: So Chinese companies are making most of the humanoids, and they're also the biggest buyer. But still, humanoids are not widely deployed yet. And that's because the robot's capabilities are still a work in progress, according to Unitree's founder, Wang Xingxing. He says, although our robots can now perform some basic assembly tasks, they are still less efficient than humans.
0: Okay, less efficient than humans. So where does all of this leave American advanced robotics firms? I mentioned that FCC ban that just happened.
1: Yeah, that was done on national security grounds. You know, these fears ranging from spying on Americans to assisting the Chinese military. But in China, Unitree is seen as a national flagship that really showcases its technological advantage in this tech competition with the U.S. And they can manufacture at lower prices. They have the complete supply chain here. And American humanoid companies, guess what? They also rely on that same supply chain. Mm-hmm. Though the U.S. still has an advantage in semiconductors and data. That analyst I mentioned earlier, Mirzaitov, he thinks there's not going to be a winner or loser, but both sides either win together or lose together.
0: That's NPR's China correspondent Jennifer Pak in Beijing. Thanks, Jennifer.
1: Thank you.
0: Nashville-based singer-songwriter Brennan Wadel is out with a new album this week. It's part Sheryl Crow, part Lucinda Williams, and even a little Courtney Love. The album is Wadel's debut for Ontai Records and was produced by Katie Crutchfield, known professionally as Waxahachie, along with her producer and frequent collaborator Brad Cook. NPR recently spoke to Brennan Wadel about the album, and she walked us through a few of her favorite tracks.

At the beginning of this recording process, Katie and I put together a pretty extensive reference track playlist, and we kind of had a handshake on it that we're really going to strive to find the intersection of grunge and country. It's

We recorded the album live as a full band in Brad's garage, and I've been writing these songs for the oldest one, Scorpio, I wrote maybe 8 years ago. So these have been marinating. To bring them all together, full band in the garage, felt very true to the essence of the songwriting.

Scorpio is one of the oldest songs I have on this album, and there are 5 or 6 different demos of it from over the years. They all have a through line, but I've changed the lyrics just a little bit each time. Sock it to me, say it nice and slow. If you want me, won't you let me know? The song direction and meaning sharpened over time and through experience with pining.

people can experience unrequited, kind of tortured crushes. 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It was a unrequited love of self-torture.

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0: for Saturday. That's All Things Considered from NPR News. I'm Danielle Kurtzleben. We're back tomorrow, and we hope you'll join us. Until then, thanks for listening, and have a great night.
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3: 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I'm Manoush Zomorodi. Coming up,
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19: Live from NPR News in Washington, I'm Dan Ronan. President Trump has imposed 50% tariffs on many Canadian goods after talks over a trade deal broke through. NPR's Chandelise Duster reports on the breakdown in those negotiations.
20: Canadian Prime Minister Mark Carney announced the country will impose retaliatory tariffs on the U.S. after the 50% tariffs went into effect. U.S. Trade Representative Jamieson Greer says trade talks between both countries collapsed Friday night after Canada declined to finalize a deal under terms already agreed to. But Carney blames the U.S., saying U.S. demands, quote, reveal the limits of their commitment to a true economic partnership.
21: Well, the United States has imposed a seemingly endless stream of tariffs and threatened more. Canada has, by contrast, taken several steps in good faith to try to find compromise and secure a comprehensive deal in the best interests of both Canadians and Americans.
20: Carney says Canada's retaliatory tariffs will begin on September 8th. Chandelise Duster, NPR News.
19: No new trade negotiations between the U.S. and Canada have been announced. Religious groups are speaking out after disclosures that the Department of Homeland Security operated inside churches as part of the immigration enforcement actions. NPR's Jason DeRose reports the case involves Operation Metro Surge in Minneapolis.
0: Recent court filings suggest that ICE agents covertly entered congregations in the Twin Cities. Faith-based groups were at the forefront of resistance to both the broader immigration actions there and specific instances in which federal agents shot and killed two protesters. The First Universalist Church of Minneapolis was among the congregations involved in the demonstrations and believes it was surveilled. Now, the Umbrella Unitarian Universalist Association is condemning the administration for, quote, secretly spying on one of its congregations. Jason DeRose, NPR News.
19: A South Korean container ship has left the port of Busan. It's the first voyage across the Arctic, then to Europe. As NPR's Anthony Kuhn reports from Seoul, the round trip is expected to take about 45 days, saving time for shippers.
13: The Panstar Acro is carrying used cars, auto parts, and chemicals as it heads for the Arctic's Northeast Passage en route to the UK, the Netherlands, and Poland before heading home. South Korea wants to build Arctic shipping skills, show it's a player in Arctic-related governance and diplomacy, and find new routes that bypass Middle East choke points. One geopolitical risk is that South Korea will need permission from Russia to transit waters off its Arctic coast. That could irk Western nations, which are trying to isolate Russia because of its war on Ukraine. And the South Korean ship could face sanctions if, for example, it has to pay for help from a sanctioned Russian icebreaker. Anthony Kuhn, NPR News, Seoul.
19: You're listening to NPR News. A second weekend of heavy rainfall is expected in Hawaii as that state is still cleaning up from Hurricane Lala, which glanced the state last Saturday and Sunday. Forecasters are watching Tropical Storm Moke, which formed Friday in the Pacific Ocean. It is tracking west-northwest with maximum sustained winds of about 50 miles per hour. Like Lala, Hawaii's Big Island is expected to bear the brunt of the storm with between 5 and 10 inches of rain. NASA's newest space-based observatory has passed a critical milestone prior to launch. As Joe Palca reports, the Nancy Grace Roman Space Telescope is set to leave Earth at the end of the month.
22: The milestone was a flight readiness review where all relevant teams report on the mission's status prior to launch. Roman, as the telescope is known to its friends, is set to launch aboard a SpaceX Falcon Heavy rocket August 30th from the Kennedy Space Center in Florida. The new observatory is what's known as a survey telescope. Instead of staring at a small patch of sky, looking intently at a limited number of objects, Roman will look at wide swaths of the sky. It will be using a new technique to search for planets orbiting distant stars, and it will also be searching for Type 1A supernovas, a kind of exploding star that astronomers use to measure the speed at which the universe is expanding. For NPR News, I'm Joe Palca.
19: Russia and Ukraine traded drone and missile strikes that left at least 10 people dead. They come one day after Russia hit a shopping center, killing at least 16 people and injuring more than 130 others. I'm Dan Ronan, NPR News in Washington.
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25: It's the TED Radio Hour from NPR. I'm Manoush Zomorodi. Today on the show, part two of our exploration of the creator economy, how people are making money off of creativity. And what creativity even means in the age of AI.
26: This is day one of becoming a full-time travel influencer.
27: I eat out a lot, so here's everywhere I ate this past week.
25: If given the opportunity, more than half of Gen Z in the U.S. say they'd like to be a social media influencer. Making a living by creating content, often in the form of short videos online. Like Adam Alexic.
28: I speak in a what I call an educational influencer accent. I'll talk very quickly. I'll stress more words to keep you watching my video. And all of that is part of this expected way to talk through the algorithm.
25: Adam calls himself Etymology Nerd on social media, where he has over 3 million followers across platforms like TikTok and Instagram.
28: I studied linguistics in college, and the classic question you ask yourself when you're graduating with a linguistics degree is, well, what do I do next?
1: Yeah.
28: I thought, you know, I might as well give social media a try.
2: I made a bird language. It's called...
25: Adam started posting about language back in 2022,
2: the octave indicates mood, the semitone,
25: including an early series about his own habit of communicating like a bird. Other videos explained phonetics.
2: I'm pretty sure the first syllable,
25: like the sounds singer Cardi B makes.
2: Obviously, the rrr is held longer than a regular trill.
25: All the while, he watched as the audience grew, thanks to, yes, his endearing nerdiness, but also how the algorithm responded.
2: Uses one of two words for tea, and which one they use depends on how the
25: take one of his most popular videos, which explains why some of us use the word chai while others call it tea.
2: Now cha spread along land trade routes, giving
25: this video has been watched over 16 million times.
28: I think I've known about this thing since high school, and I didn't even consider making a video about it for the longest time because I thought, wow, everybody knows this, but I guess people don't.
25: In the video, Adam stands in front of a map, pointing out centuries-old trade routes.
28: Every language basically has one of these two words. The word chai spread by land along Silk Road landed trade routes.
2: The word chai in languages like Hindi, Russian, Persian,
28: and then the word tea spread along ocean trade routes.
2: Now every country in Europe wants to get their hands on some tea, so they start trading with the Dutch through ocean trade routes.
25: There's an intense, slightly manic feel to the whole thing, like he's rushing through this history lesson, even though every word he says has been chosen with care.
28: Yeah, I think I opened with a hook.
25: First, there's the intro.
28: Oh, you didn't know about how every country uses one of two words for tea? So, right off the bat, I use the word you, which is a second-person pronoun, which always goes more viral because people like videos about them. So if I just said, as an intro instead, this is a video about chai and tea, that's not going to go viral, even if it's the exact same content, the exact same, like, idea.
25: Then there's the storyline.
28: It's maybe slightly reductive, like Polish has the word erbata, but I'm sort of simplifying the story because simple storytelling is so important to go viral on social media. You cannot have multiple narratives. You have to tell one narrative at a time on social media.
25: And his delivery.
28: I am talking quickly using my educational influencer accent. I am pointing around on the map and kind of moving around, like creating visual disruptions. And all of that kind of is part of how you go viral.
25: But also, in addition to history lessons, Adam turns the spotlight on words his followers are using right now.
2: You know how the phrase he cooked is a good thing, but the phrase he's cooked
25: which
2: is a bad
25: seemed
2: thing.
25: To change by the day.
2: The most interesting thing about the word skibbity is that
4: the thing about W Riz is that W doesn't mean win.
25: His special sauce is explaining to his users why they talk the way they do.
2: Slay was trending in early 2022,
25: but the algorithm likes it too. So is he working the algorithm, or is the algorithm working him? Working everyone who makes and consumes content. Today on the show, we're continuing our series exploring the creator economy, how we're buying and selling creativity, and how it's changing what we value. Last time, we looked at the business side with entrepreneur and artist Yancey Strickler. This time, how the creator economy is influencing our culture and language. So in the last couple years, Adam has parlayed his videos into a multi-hyphenate career.
28: I'm a linguist, influencer, and author of AlgoSpeak.
25: He's now in his mid-20s and makes what he calls a decent salary for a college grad who majored in a relatively obscure field.
28: In college, my research was more focused on government and linguistics, and my undergrad stuff was all about language nationalism in Serbia and Croatia.
25: Oh.
28: So that's how I ended up in that line of work.
25: I really don't mean to be impertinent by asking. I know some people will say, like, how can this guy, he's like in his early 20s, how can he call himself a linguist?
28: Yeah, of course.
25: Some people might come across you and think, oh my God, anybody can be an expert about anything.
28: It is true that I have an undergrad degree in linguistics, not a graduate degree. I think what I'm doing is actually uniquely suited to studying slang etymology because to really understand what it means for something to spread online, you have to be online yourself.
25: Mm.
28: And I definitely never knew I'd end up studying social media linguistics, but it just happened that I started making videos about language, about etymology on these platforms. And I started noticing my own speech being restricted a little bit. I started noticing how I would reroute my language around platform constraints.
1: Can you give me an example of that? Like what?
28: Yeah. Well, you can't say the word kill on TikTok. I mean, I guess you can, but it's suppressed. Your video is going to be shown to fewer people. So people turn to alternatives like Unalive.
6: What happens after you unalive?
1: I had not heard of Unalive until I read your book, actually. Clearly, I don't hang out with enough young people. But like, people started saying unalive instead of someone was killed or dead to get around censorship or get around restrictions on language on these platforms.
28: Exactly. It's a more platform safe alternative. As far as we can tell, the word unalive started in 2013 with an Ultimate Spider-Man meme that then turned into a Roblox meme in the late 2010s that then started being used by the mental health community on TikTok. But then I also found that people were using the word unalive offline. There are kids in middle schools who talk about Hamlet contemplating unaliving himself in their classroom essays.
7: Or a classroom discussion on the unaliving that happens in Dr. Jekyll and Mr. Hyde.
1: Here's Adam Alexic on the TED stage.
7: And these aren't hypothetical situations. These are actual examples drawn from the 1,000-plus middle school teachers I've surveyed about this word. Clearly, for such a recent word, unalive shows up in an impressive range of scenarios. But the main function appears to be euphemistic. Many kids use the word when they're uncomfortable talking about topics like death, since unalive sounds like a less scary word. And in many ways, this is nothing new. We've been euphemizing death as long as we've had language. The word decease, for example, comes from Latin decessus, which was a euphemism for the previous Latin word for death, mors. Apparently, even the Stoic Romans were as queasy about death as today's middle schoolers. But there is a crucial difference between unalive and decease. And that's that we only got the word unalive because you can't say kill on TikTok. They have a mysterious algorithm that removes or suppresses any post that might violate their community guidelines. So people got around with that with the word unalive. The middle schoolers don't know this. They see the word online or hear from friends and assume it's a word like any other. And fair enough. You probably didn't know where the word decease came from. Unless you're some kind of etymology nerd. But decease didn't happen because it was impossible to carve the word mors into an ancient Roman tablet. We are entering an entirely new era of language change driven by social media algorithms.
28: The algospeak, that's what it's traditionally called, this sort of platform circumvention, is only the tip of the iceberg of how these platforms are affecting our language. I also noticed, you know, myself playing into viral trends. I look at other influencers doing this too. I look at attention-grabbing language because these platforms are designed to monetize your attention and all the incentive structure is there for influencers to replicate. How do we grab people's attention? So language is also kind of revolving more around ephemeral trends and what grabs attention. And we have algorithms creating in-groups and echo chambers through how they categorize users. And these in-groups actually serve as incubators for language formation. And all of this is sort of what I call algospeak, the expanded definition that our language is broadly being shaped by social media algorithms right now.
1: Can we talk about the first part of that word, algospeak? Algo meaning algorithms, right? Like, let's talk about the algorithm. As a former tech reporter, I'm like, well, it's not the algorithm.
28: I was about to say.
1: There's like millions of algorithms, right? Like, but when people use it, what are they referring to? And can you walk us through what exactly you have noticed or how you've learned about how it does work in certain places?
28: Yeah. And I'm so glad you brought up that it's not the algorithm, because one of the biggest tendencies we have when talking about the algorithm is to simplify it, to personify it. And that makes it feel more normal what's happening, I guess. It is a lot of different algorithms. How users are classified is one algorithm. How content is classified is another algorithm. And actually, even within those algorithms, there's a bunch of sub-algorithms that are all doing their own thing with content classification. So there's a lot of different processes running at the same time, and all of these are playing a part in the greater machination of how a video ends up from someone uploading it onto your For You feed.
1: I mean, I'm thinking of myself. I love how I have bullied the algorithm on Instagram into only giving me nature and pets. I've protected my experience on that platform, but it obviously knows I'm a middle-aged woman who likes to go on long walks and doesn't want to look at the news when she's on Instagram.
5: Yep.
1: Yeah. Tell me about, like, is that what, basically what we're talking about here?
5: There's a lot of sense that you can train your algorithm, that you can personalize it. It is, after all, called the For You page. And people often say things like, oh, you know, I built my own For You page, or the algorithm really knows me. Hmm. And I think this is also playing into that idea of training your algorithm. It is a simplified story. Yes, you partially have trained some aspect of what content is being recommended to you, but also on your Instagram feed that is mostly, you know, outdoors content, every third video is probably an advertisement.
1: Mm-hmm.
5: And you don't actually want to see the advertisement. So is the algorithm really for you? No, it's kind of both for you and for the platform's benefit. And every video that's shown to you, every video that shows up on the For You feed is actually something that benefits the platform definitionally, because it gets your engagement, it gets your attention. So the things that spread are more for the platform than for you, but it's all kind of packaged under this guise of for you.
1: Mm.
5: And I think the personalization is one of the most dangerous things, because we really forget what's going on a broader level.
1: In a minute, more with online linguist Adam Alexic on how social media algorithms are influencing influencers online.
5: It's constantly changing what priorities and incentives it's rewarding, and influencers have to just feel it out. They have to be aware of the algorithm by interacting with it on a daily basis.
1: On the show today, The Creator Economy, Part 2. I'm Manoush Zomorodi, and you're listening to NPR's TED Radio Hour. We'll be right back.
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1: It's the TED Radio Hour from NPR. I'm Manoush Zomorodi. On the show, part two of our look at the creator economy. Our guide today is creator Adam Aleksic. Adam is known as Etymology Nerd to his 3 million followers online, where he's cracked the code of how to go viral. His videos dissect how different people use different words, like demure. Demure. Is demure changed forever? Can you explain to people what's happened to demure?
2: Yeah, there was a demure trend about being demure, mindful, and cutesy in the workplace.
3: Make up for work? Very demure.
2: Playing into cultural ideas of reservedness.
3: Green crease, not demure.
1: Demure used to mean modest and reserved.
3: I'm eating a salad. Very demure.
1: Then
3: very
1: it trended on TikTok, where understatement became performative. How ironic.
4: I don't know how to keep it demure for at least 5 minutes.
1: It went everywhere, from teens to celebrities like the Kardashians and Jennifer Lopez.
5: Very demure.
2: Yeah, there is this huge Gen Z aesthetic of nonchalance, and demure was sort of making fun of that, but at the same time, I think some people used it genuinely.
1: This new use of demure made it Dictionary.com's Word of the Year in 2024.
6: And it's not just new words to avoid algorithmic censorship. The very structure of social media is changing where words come from, how words get popular, and how quickly those words spread. I believe some of you might be familiar with this song.
7: You're so skibbity, you're so phantom tax. I just wanna be your sick.
6: Sticking out your yacht for the Rizzler. You're so skibbity, you're so phantom tax. I just wanna be your Sigma. Freaking come here, give me your Ohio. For those of you out of the loop, these are the lyrics to the Rizzler song, a meme that went massively viral last year. It's full of current middle school slang words like Riz, Gyat, and Skibbity, and was instrumental in popularizing those words to a broader audience.

0: social media algorithms reward repetition. If a song is funny or catchy and people interact with it, the algorithm will then push that song to more people since it's proven to drive engagement on the app. The same is true of memes or words in general, since trending metadata like hashtags will also be pushed to people who previously shown interest in similar content. Creators are very aware of this, and we actively use trending audios or hashtags to make our videos perform better. In the wake of the Rizzler song, for example, we saw an explosion of people making videos with the words Riz, Gyat, and Skibbity, because they knew those videos would do well. And as a result, the word spread. Language has always been a little bit like a virus. Words are transmitted from one host to another, reproducing and changing as they infect different people along social networks. But now the literally viral nature of social media is accelerating this process from start to finish. In the span of just a year, a word like Riz can go from complete obscurity to becoming the Oxford English Dictionary Word of the Year. And the algorithm is the culprit, but influencers are the accomplices. We use whatever tricks we can to keep you entertained, because that makes our videos do better, which helps us earn a living. This means that we often end up creating and spreading words that help the system.
1: Clearly, you understand how the algorithm works in that you have been able to leverage it in a way that gets more people interested in the roots of language and explaining it to them.

0: came from. It, you know, it's good for my business that the word skibidi goes viral, because now I get to talk about the etymology of skibidi. And because people are socially fascinated in this phenomenon, my video is going to go more viral than an analysis of the word chair or table or whatever. That's less interesting to people.
1: Let's pause. Footnote, skibidi. What's it mean? Where'd it come from? For those who don't know, like me.
0: I feel like at this point, at least most people have heard of skibidi somewhere in the news. It was just added to the Cambridge Dictionary. But skibidi is a nonsense word. It can be used completely randomly as an interjection that doesn't mean anything, but it could be an intensifier. So you could say skibidi riz is like very intense riz in either a good or a bad direction.
1: Meaning charisma, just,
0: yeah,
1: you know.
0: Right.
1: It's NPR. We have an older audience.
0: No, of
1: Go
0: course.
1: On.
0: Yeah. Yeah. Very important to clarify. Uh-huh. Yeah, so these are all kind of called brain rot words, and it's this meme aesthetic of supposedly words that are bad for your brain. As a linguist, I have to say there is nothing actually about these words that is mentally deleterious at all. But it is sort of the catch-all meme aesthetic of nonsensical repetition of algorithmic slang. And skibidi comes out of that YouTube short series. Riz comes from this Twitch streamer, Kai Sinat. But both are kind of taking on this role of absurdity in the algorithmic kind of milieu. It's more of, it's absurd because it's absurd because it's being recommended to us by the algorithm.
1: Hmm.
0: And then middle schoolers start saying it because it sounds funny.
1: And then when older people start saying it, they stop saying it.
0: Exactly. I think we're well past skibidi. I think skibidi is on its last throes right now. It may be in the dictionary, but it's getting less and less popular in the middle schools.
1: In the middle schools. Yeah. I feel like these new words come up and I'm like, I don't know. By the time I understand it, they'll have moved on. So what's the point? But that's probably smart because nobody wants to hear me saying skibidi anyway, except they just did.
0: Well, you know, some of the trends that really stick out, I think they have shorter lifespans because it is that thing that you mentioned. Once your grandmother starts saying skibidi, you no longer want to say skibidi yourself.
1: Hey, I'm not a grandma yet.
0: I wasn't calling you a grandmother.
1: Okay.
0: But there is that aspect to how trends die out, that once it starts being used by an out-group, it initially had value because it was in the in-group, and now it no longer has that value, so it no longer has any cachet as a joke.
1: Mm-hmm.
0: And then we move on, and there's constantly new jokes percolating. I also think it's important to pay attention to the jokes that don't seem as obvious or don't even appear as jokes in the first place. I think these are the words that are actually going to change our language more permanently.
1: Mm.
0: Words that are percolating from usually minority groups or from more fringe phenomena, those are the ones that actually end up influencing our language. So I talk about the distinction between skibidi and low-key. So low-key is this adverb. It's been around since the 1800s as a word meaning like muted or something.
1: Mm-hmm.
0: But it was recently popularized in an adverbial sense, and this is from African-American English, where people would say, oh, that party was low-key good.
1: Meaning like chill?
0: Yeah. Well, low key, yeah. It kind of means like, you know, nonchalant. I don't want to say it too much. Being more low key about it, right? It's muted. It's mutedness. It's reservedness.
1: Also, the way you just use nonchalant, not how I use nonchalant.
0: Oh, yeah. The word nonchalant is evolving as well. There's been an internet meme since like 2023 about how people are using this. So I guess it's tough being a translator when you're also deep in the kind of algorithm yourself. But yeah, so low-key, I think, and these changing definitions that we see with a lot of other words are also happening, but don't stick out as much as skibidi. And I think it's those words that don't stick out that are going to have a greater impact on our language hundreds of years from now.
1: So what you're just saying actually is explaining a lot of my 15-year-old daughter's behavior. I mean, teenagers, whatever, 'twas ever thus, every generation has its own way of rebelling. But nonchalance is definitely a thing.
0: Oh, absolutely. I also, an important point about the 15-year-olds, I think these kids are the bellwethers of where language is going to go. They are the ones that are actually most flexible with their linguistic behaviors. The elementary schoolers aren't quite as tapped into social trends yet or as searching to create identities. And older people are more entrenched in our ideas of how language should be or what words are supposed to sound like. And middle schoolers are forming their identity. They're trying to differentiate themselves from adults and from previous generations. They're trying to build a collective kind of identity for themselves. And so they are more flexible with adopting language. So you should be paying attention to your 15-year-old if you want to really understand what the state of the English language is right now.
1: So I guess someone would say like, yeah, but in my, you know, at my school, I remember there was like certain words

0: is kind of gross, but in fourth grade, there was a kid who would spit at people, but only using his glands under his tongue. And he called it a gleek.
1: Huh.
0: This is super weird. But then it just took off in the fourth grade. It was like boys would gleek the girl that they liked. Gross. But also, clearly, good word, because it stuck with me for all these years. But that's always been the case. Like, how is it different than, you know, social groups coming up with their own language? Or, for that matter, like, the printing press, the radio.
1: I'm so glad we're bringing up the printing press and the radio, because the medium is the message. The way we're talking is going to shape the way that trends diffuse. And I'm not going to say, oh, it's new that humans are using language to communicate or come up with social trends. No, that is a fundamentally human activity, and we will always do it, and we will always find new ways to do it. But the algorithm is now mediating that interaction in the same way that the classroom did with the word gleek.
0: Mm.
1: The story of language as a whole is told by what mediums we're using to communicate. Before we had parchment and papyrus and everything, we relied a lot more on oral communication. Stories would be told through rhyme and meter, and then we moved to parchment and paper, and people were really concerned about that at the time. I think Plato was concerned about brain rot from people not memorizing things as much.
0: Hmm.
1: Then we start segmenting our stories differently with paper, right? We can have chapters. We can actually put spaces between words as opposed to stone tablets where all the words were smushed together. And then we start mass producing things with the printing press. And the printing press now allows for vernacular language to reproduce and kind of solidify also at the same time the traditional gatekeepers of who gets to control how we talk. And so for a while, the printing press is the dominant mode of communication. You have a lot of standard language being replicated in all these different languages rather than just church Latin. And the internet finally creates this opportunity for the written replication of informal speech. You have people using slang words. You have people writing in lowercase and using abbreviations. And this is sort of this revolution in who can talk and who can vote on what language is supposed to be like. And that sort of lays the foundation for what I think is the new inflection point. Algorithms govern the distribution of content.
2: I don't know what type of videos I'm going to post on here yet.
3: Okay, but why is your content not blowing up if you're doing everything right? So let me put you on.
1: Things don't go viral unless they work for the algorithm. And what that means is that the language we're using is always sort of performing for the algorithm as well. And this is this medium that is always there, that is always shaping how ideas diffuse online. And that means any idea that diffuses is either good for the algorithm or it's created for the algorithm. That means using words like unalive. That means playing into trends like skibbity. That means a lot of creators are just incentivized to come up with new words or use trendy language because the algorithm sees that language as metadata.
0: Mm.
1: In the past, metadata was something like a hashtag, something that gives you information about the content. Now the algorithm sees everything. The natural language processing, computer vision components, all sub-algorithms analyze that, and they create this numerical representation of what a video is. Mm-hmm. And they already know what the video is about, but the word is part of that. So we're incentivized to use words that aid in the distribution of our own video.
0: Hmm. Just to follow up on, you know, the classic Marshall McLuhan idea of the medium is the message. The algorithm is the one that's shaping language. But to be clear, the algorithm is programmed by people who work for very large tech companies who want to monetize.
1: Absolutely. And they create those structures that are then replicated by other influencers down the line that, you need engagement, you need retention, which is how long people watch a video, you need likes. And so now as an influencer, I'm trying to make all my videos to get people to watch the whole time, and I want to get likes, otherwise the video is not going to be distributed. So I have to play into that. I also want to note that there's emergent social phenomena that aren't programmed just by these engineers. It's not purely like this top-down process. There's social expectations that come with each medium.
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1: On NPR, you have like an NPR voice that's been studied.
5: President Trump is making his first official trip of
1: Clearly,
5: this
1: Clearly, I am not good at adapting into this.
0: Oh, I think they've been trying to get rid of that for years, though.
1: But at the same time...
0: And yet, here I am.
1: Uh-huh. You're speaking in a maybe a more radio-friendly voice. Uh-huh. I'm speaking in a more algorithm-friendly voice because that's what we've learned to talk when we're kind of communicating like this.
0: Wait, somebody might be like, what do you mean an algorithm-friendly voice? Define that.
1: There's actually a bunch of different types of influencer accents, but you're probably familiar with the most famous sort of lifestyle influencer accent, the, hey guys, welcome to NPR. Today we're going to be talking about algorithms. It has that uptalk. It has the rising tone.
0: Well, because you're not getting any response from anyone. So you're like trying to have a conversation with yourself.
1: Exactly. This is a one-sided communication. That is an important part of shaping it. But that's not all. You know, I could just continuously monotone deadpan into the camera and that wouldn't go viral because there's an expectation of how people are supposed to talk. And this sort of lifestyle influencer accent came out of the previous YouTube accent, which came out of the Valley Girl accent. So there's layers of social prestige in how we talk, and there's an expectation of what the lifestyle influencer is supposed to sound like.
0: Now, wait. Are you saying that the human brain is attracted to those, and therefore it gets more listens, and therefore the algorithm continues to push it? Or are you saying that the algorithm is hearing those intonations and pushing it harder on people?
1: No, I don't think the algorithm is picking up on accent intonations. I think there is actual human bias toward social prestige. We evaluate any kind of social situation through our lens of like, is this something worth listening to? And then like our slight scroll patterns get replicated through what the algorithm recommends. The algorithm doesn't even need to analyze whether or not this person is speaking in a lifestyle influencer accent. It's merely telling that, oh, This viewer scrolled away quickly because this person wasn't speaking in a socially approved accent in their minds. And that means I'm going to recommend this video to fewer users. And so there's sort of a selection that happens for socially desirable accents to replicate. And I also want to clarify that's only one type of accent that's the most stereotyped because, you know, women are scrutinized with language. I speak in a what I call an educational influencer accent. I'll talk very quickly. I'll stress more words to keep you watching my video.
0: I get the sense, though, that you were a fast talker always, no?
1: I definitely am a fast talker, and I'm definitely giving away myself here. But also, there's a perfection that I strive for in the videos where I'll retake certain clips if it seems like I don't have the right intonation on the right word, or if I stumble on my words, or if I don't talk fast enough. And so what now is still like a kind of more natural way of speaking for me. And I, again, would probably speak differently if I was in a larger group conversation where you don't need to, it's like more laid back, you know, it's more demure.
0: You're so nonchalant, Adam. My God.
1: I don't want to be chalant all the time. There's a time and a place to be chalant, and there's a time to be nonchalant.
0: Wait, there's a difference between chalant and nonchalant?
1: Well, nonchalant is being reserved, and then...
0: but chalant is not its own word, what?
1: But it is. It is now. It's a slang word that was popularized through, like, social media.
0: Meaning?
1: And people talk... Meaning the opposite of nonchalant, meaning you are overt about something.
0: Like jazzed?
1: Yeah, you're excited about something. I'm chalant about language, you know?
0: When I say jazzed, are you like, whoa, 87, or what?
1: I mean, I probably would just use the word chalant, exactly.
0: When we come back, Adam's concern and optimism for social media users, younger ones in particular. Plus, Adam and I go viral. Maybe.
1: Oh, you didn't know about
0: that. All
1: right,
0: how do we begin? Oh, sorry. It's just terrible. Okay. Today on the show, the creator economy and its effects on language. I'm Manoush Zomorodi, and you're listening to the TED Radio Hour from NPR. Stay with us.
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0: It's the TED Radio Hour from NPR. I'm Manoush Zomorodi. We've been talking to Adam Alexic about the creator economy. Adam calls himself a social media linguist. He's also the author of AlgoSpeak, How Social Media is Transforming the Future of Language. And he has built his career explaining the cultural and generational divide on how we use words.
1: We didn't have the idea of a social generation in the 1800s. This is like a new thing. People are coming back from World War I. We call them the lost generation. Oh, the people coming back from World War II, that's the GI generation. And then we have baby boomers. And then we actually don't know what to call you, the next generation after that. We're like, well, I guess they don't have a desire to be defined, so we'll call them Gen X. And then we just keep running with the idea that generations exist. And then we have like millennial, yeah, because it's 2000. And then, well, we don't know what to call Gen Z either. So we'll just do whatever was two after Gen X. And now we just ran out of the alphabet, so we'll call it Gen Alpha. But I think influencers play into these labels because there is a human social fascination with being labeled. We love things like MBTIs and zodiacs and the idea of belonging to a bucket and with a generation.
0: And it's shorthand, right?
1: It is. It is shorthand. Obviously, it's reductive, and I think people realize that. But we're using more generational language than we were before because it works. It works to talk about the Gen Z finger heart versus the millennial heart. Or before Gen X, people will start a short form video. They'll do like a little breath in. It's so strange to me that we put ourselves in buckets like that, and they actually serve as algorithmic trend bait to say that you are, oh, this is a Gen Z thing. This is the Gen Z stare went viral recently. I did a video on the boomer ellipses.
10: There's always a random dot, dot, dot in the middle of their messages.
0: Well, oh, I do that.
1: I phrased it that way because I knew it would go viral. Like, why do boomers put dots in their text, which is not a normal thing that young people do?
10: So it was simply more efficient to separate ideas.
0: But it's like trailing off in your language.
1: Yeah, yeah. It's just there's different texting etiquette among different generations, and again, to use that word generation already feels like, I mean, all of language is putting things into categories, but I think some categories are more reductive than others.
11: For example, the suffix core has recently gotten very popular in Gen Z slang to describe specific aesthetics like cottage core or goblin core or angel core. And on the surface level, these are cute. You watch a cottage core video, you like it. Later on, you get more cottagecore content. You might even start to identify with the cottagecore aesthetic. But here's the thing. It's all fake. The entire reason these aesthetics exist is because TikTok algorithm has decided that words like cottagecore qualify as trending metadata. So creators respond by making more cottagecore content that propagates the word, and then more people interact with it, which makes the word trendier. And this happens because social media algorithms want to make you identify with hyper-compartmentalized labels, since they can then give you extremely specific commercialized content catering to that identity. Now that you're a cottagecore person, you feel special every time you get a cottagecore video. You're like, cottagecore? Well, the algorithm really knows me. The algorithm gave you that identity. You might even start buying cottagecore clothing or cottagecore decorations to fit your new lifestyle as a cottagecore person, and that's exactly what they want. The craziest part is, they're not even trying to hide this.
0: This is at the heart of the capitalist maker economy, no?
1: This is such an important point to understand about how algorithms work. They want more categories. It's really good for them if I'm a demisexual goblin core Gen Z Swifty.
0: I don't even know what you just said, but yes, go on.
1: The point is, those are all little identifiers, little pieces of metadata about myself as a user. The algorithm actually doesn't need the words, but humans sense that they are trying to perform for the algorithm, and they create these words, and they actually circularly, emergently make more of a cluster of users who identify with this label, and that it makes more for the algorithm to reward. And it's all part of this surveillance capitalism system where now they have more things to label about us, more ways to target us more specifically. If you look at TikTok's business page in 2021, it says that subcultures are the new demographics, and it gives businesses ideas for how to profit off things like cottagecore and the hashtag baddie aesthetic. And what's crazy to me about that page, they are using the word demographic, because in the past, a demographic was like race, age, gender. And now it's also whether you're cottagecore or not.
0: So as a Gen Xer, part of me is like, dude, you're totally selling out. But I'm guessing that that was an extremely time-specific way of testing you on why you are in the career you're in.
1: I think I'm extremely aware of the dissonance, I guess, that is required to be a creator talking about these words and caring about how algorithms are affecting our culture. I think it is possible to use these algorithms subversively. Otherwise, I would not. It's also, I think, very important to mix forms of media. If we're going back to McLuhan and media theory, there's a scholar called Harold Innes, who came before McLuhan in Canada. I think he has a fascinating point about space-biased versus time-biased communication. And time-biased sticks with the cultural record, like books and oral traditions. And so while it might take way longer to reach an audience that's the same size, space-biased media fills up a lot of space really quickly, but doesn't stick around. Something like a newspaper or mass media or TV or right now algorithms are incredibly space-biased. They fill our consciousness and then they go away. So it seems that both types of media have their pros and cons, right? Space-biased media is very good for communicating to a big audience, and time-biased media is very good for maintaining some kind of cultural constancy or longevity. And so I think we should be mixing as much time-biased and space-biased media as possible, where we build a more holistic picture of society and reality by consuming and engaging with all these different types of media. So that's why I wrote a book.
0: Yeah, I did want to ask you that. Writing a book seems kind of retro in a way, but based on what you've just said, am I right to assume that you were happy to create it? Well, A, because you got paid, and B, gets your ideas to more people, but C, it's more tangible, that it'll stand the test of time, maybe unlike some of your TikTok videos?
1: Yeah, I don't think anybody's looking at my TikTok videos from 2023. Somebody might look at this book 2 years from now, though. So there is a difference to how ideas can diffuse, and ideas will diffuse differently depending on the medium. So a lot of this is just built up layers of human social constructs. The NPR social construct of how we're supposed to talk versus the book social construct of how I'm supposed to write, which is informal English, mind you. And then there's the TikTok construct of how I'm supposed to talk. And each of these has a different layer of respect or understanding of how I should be communicating.
0: So who are you really, Adam?
1: I think a good communicator should know to adapt to different media and to different types of people and to different social settings. And we are constantly code switching all around us. You are a different person talking to your grandmother than talking to your best friend. And that is super normal. Your grandmother's house is a different medium than the bar that you're hanging out with your friend at. So this is an aspect of human nature to switch with the medium, but kind of maintain conceptual constancy, I guess. Still have your own moral system and your own direction with what you're trying to do.
0: I asked Adam to make a video with me.
1: Didn't know about
0: right, how do we begin? Oh, sorry. And use his formula to see if we could go viral.
1: The lighting's kind of bad.
0: By playing to the algorithm.
1: Good, yeah. Okay, yeah.
0: Our first requirement, a trendy new word.
1: Oh, you didn't know about the word clanker?
0: And you always need a good hook. Gen X versus Gen Z. No, I have no idea. I'm Gen X.
1: It's kind of a speculative slur for robots. So the idea that they would become more sentient in the future and they could be treated as a human minority today.
0: The point of this video, to get people thinking about why we would even invent a slur for something that humans created. In this case, robots, which we are now calling clankers, as a slur.
1: Exactly. So the idea is a derogatory play on the idea of clanking as a robot, but also the N-word itself. It comes from Star Wars, where robots are seen as sort of a secondary race, and there's a lot of ideas about clankers being a lower class, but sort of anthropomorphized citizen in the future.
0: In some ways that makes sense, like they're not humans, so shouldn't they be treated as clankers?
1: You know, it's just the idea that in the future they would become conscious, and we aren't recognizing that. It's sort of an online meme that's speculating about your daughter bringing home a clanker in the year 2060.
0: So like, 2060, my daughter's gonna bring home a robot who is really, really nice to her, therefore a nicer boyfriend than a real human, but he's kind of a clanker.
1: Right, well, the idea is you don't want your daughter dating a robot.
0: Amen to that.
1: Well, in 2060, that might be racist.
0: Oh, God. Will the word clanker be around a year from now? Maybe not. Are these trendy words and memes among the world's most urgent issues? Definitely not. But as much as they are fun and interesting, there is a darker side to this world of algorithms and memes. I do want to make sure that I ask you, there are people who are using language and the way the algorithm works to get across all kinds of ideas. Last year we saw the shocking murder of Charlie Kirk, the conservative influencer. That trial is ongoing. But before his death as an influencer, he built a big following online, in part through a very particular use of language, right? It was short, punchy, geared for viralness. From your perspective, how does that illustrate the way that social media platforms are shaping the way public figures communicate?
1: Yeah, there's a sort of gotcha style that goes viral that you'll see Ben Shapiro or Charlie Kirk in the past use. That's like, keep it concise, keep it clip farmed. So something that can go viral as a 30-second clip, some snarky soundbite. Doesn't matter who's more correct, just who can go more viral. And if you can go more viral than the other person, you can outcompete like rebuttals or counterpoints. So it's more about just get your idea out there than have some measured response. And algorithms reward extreme things, right? When we're talking about engagement optimization, what these algorithms are doing to get our attention, things that are good at getting attention are unfortunately really extreme things. So far left and far right opinions and voices are going to be amplified. You know, AOC and Marjorie Taylor Greene are always going to go viral than my congressman where I grew up in Albany, New York, Paul Tonko. No offense, he's kind of boring. He doesn't go viral, right? There's no kind of extreme point to his views, so it's not going to go as far on the algorithm. And so you have this ability of more extreme views to outcompete less extreme views, diffuse further, and then more people maybe start adopting that. It represents a new chance for people to donate money. Or I think Donald Trump is the first algorithmic president in the same way that Kennedy was the first TV president. He was famously kind of elected over Nixon because he looked more photogenic. And I think Donald Trump is the more memeable president. And if photogenic candidates were good on TV, memeable presidents are good for algorithms.
0: I mean, one illustration I think of how, just back to Charlie Kirk, how this can play out in real life. I had a conversation with a friend, a mom, who said to me, I hate to admit it, I had not heard of Charlie Kirk. But I asked my 14-year-old son if he had, and he said, duh, mom, of course I have. I'm a white 14-year-old kid on social media. I'm targeted exactly by them. Of course I've seen his videos. The fact that he understood what he was getting and why he was getting it. Do you think that the younger generation is more savvy, and are they questioning what the information that they're getting because they are thinking about the medium?
1: Yes, I actually have so much optimism for the younger generation. I actually think older generations are maybe more concerningly illiterate of the new medium. The first people to get tricked by slop were boomers on Facebook, and there was like a shrimp Jesus that went viral. I think young people generally have a decent understanding of, oh, this could be AI, this might not be real, or like, this is the algorithm and the algorithm is not necessarily showing me what I want. when people engage less with new media, they are less aware of how some things are fake or overrepresented. But yes, definitely it is still a pipeline for younger people to get radicalized. A lot of this comes directly out of extreme ideology built on 4chan.
11: Some of the linguistic communities created by the algorithm can be actively harmful. Many younger people have started using the suffix pilled to mean convinced into a lifestyle. If I recently discovered that I really like eating burritos, for example, I can say, I'm so burrito-pilled. But that word was formed through analogy with black-pilled, a term meaning convinced into incel ideology. Now, incels are a dangerous, misogynistic group, and yet somehow the vocabulary is filtering into Gen Z slang because the algorithm gave these hate groups a space. And again, many people don't even know where it came from. But for the few people who might be interested in the underlying idea, it's now more accessible to them because of the way that slang spreads on the internet.
0: What do you think that means? You just said you were an optimist for younger generation, but after hearing you say that, I worry a lot.
1: I'm an optimist for younger generations having literacy about this stuff. I am not an optimist in terms of algorithms and how they impact our culture. I do want to draw that distinction between language and culture because I sort of comment on both a lot. And I think language is fine and there's nothing wrong with individual words. They're never brain rot. I do think the same way as Chinese language points us towards greater cultural shifts. You see a lot of words coming from that 4chan manosphere space. And we should be paying attention to why are these words coming out of that space. It's because that space is good at creating memes that export their ideology. And sometimes their ideology is very intertwined with far-right ideas and aesthetics. And yeah, that's kind of a problem of algorithms themselves, how they push extreme perspectives. What I said earlier about mixing media, I really hope that we come to realize as a culture that we should not just be relying on algorithms for our news, but also, you know, mainstream news has its own biases. It's good to get news from as many places as possible and build a greater picture of reality. It's good to build your stories of who people are through in-person connections as well, because algorithms are going to show you a flattened representation of what society is.
11: I do think we should be aware. We should be aware when the way we're talking may have been conditioned by the algorithm. We should be aware when the words we're using may have been engineered to sell us things. We should be aware when our language regurgitates extremist rhetoric, and we should be aware when that language can be used to harm other people. We should be aware of etymology in general because it helps us better understand who we are today. We should be aware. And with that, I have just one final piece of slang for you. It's a common phrase used by younger people when we finish a long-winded explanation of something. Thanks for coming to my TED Talk.
0: That was Adam Alexic. He's the author of AlgoSpeak, How Social Media is Transforming the Future of Language. You can find him at Etymology Nerd on social media, and you can see his talk at TED.com. Thank you so much for listening to our show today. If you enjoyed it, leave us a comment. What words are you using? We would love to know. You can do that on Spotify or email us at tedradiohour@npr.org. We love hearing from you. This episode was produced by Matthew Cloutier and edited by Sanaz Meshkinpour and me. Our production staff at NPR also includes James Delahousie, Rachel Faulkner-White, Katie Monteleone, Fiona Guerin, Harsha Nahada, and Phoebe Lett. Our executive producer is Irene Noguchi. Our audio engineers were Damian Herring and Gilly Moon. Our theme music was written by Ramteen Arablouei. Our partners at TED are Chris Anderson, Roxanne Hilash, and Daniela Balarezzo. I'm Manoush Zomorodi, and you've been listening to the TED Radio Hour from NPR.
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14: Hello everybody, this is Keith Pannell and it's summertime. 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
13: This week on Science Studio, Keith Pannell will be revisiting the Dr. José Hurtado episode, discussing his experiences in Mission Control and the Artemis II podcast.
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